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0: Allah'ım.

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0: What it means that we have really cleaned, you know, this land. We've really washed it now. It is now clean. It is now something else. That's what it says. And of course, that's what we've been working for, you know, all through the years, through the struggle.
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1: Take a little stroll down the street the other night. 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

Manu Sundur, Mangiwo Bepudomu Africa. 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
1: On this episode, we turn our attention to an evolving situation at Cleveland State University in Cleveland, Ohio. On October 3rd, 2025, while World College Radio Day was being celebrated all over the globe, nearly 50-year-old student-run college radio station WCSB 89.3 FM was shut down by administrators. Staff and volunteers were escorted out of the station by police, and programming was soon replaced by Jazz Neo, a music service provided by public radio group IdeaStream. In the ensuing weeks, WCSB participants and supporters have been protesting this move and have organized under the name XCSB. 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Liam Main was the business manager at WCSB, and Allison Baumgartner was the most recent general manager of the station, and both are seniors in college. Liam and Allison, thank you so much for joining us on Radio Survivor.
3: Thank you so much for having us.
4: Yeah, thank you again. This is a wonderful experience to have.
1: So there's a lot to walk through, and I thought maybe we could start, if you could briefly talk through what happened on October 3rd. Maybe Allison, talk through what happened that
4: sure.
1: day.
4: Yeah, so at 11:15, it kind of goes back to October 2nd beforehand. We got a very ominous email around 2:30 p.m. on October 2nd saying there was a meeting, two meetings actually scheduled, one for 11:15 that was supposed to be for the executive staff, but in reality was just for myself, and one at 11:30 for our general staff. We did not know anything that was going to be said in those meetings, but we were prepared for the worst. At 11:16 a.m. on October 3rd, I was let into a meeting with our university's president, Dr. Bloomberg, our faculty advisor, Gerald Walker, and the vice president of student engagement and inclusion, Dr. Tasha Banks, to essentially tell me that the station was going to be reprogrammed effective immediately to IdeaStream Public Media's Jazz NEO format. The interesting thing to note there is that at 11:16, when I was let in to that meeting, is the exact moment that there were 2 minutes of dead air before programming did turn over, before my meeting even ended.
1: Wow.
4: Yeah.
1: And Liam, did you find out soon after? What was the trajectory after that meeting that Allison was in?
3: Yeah, so it wasn't actually until the second meeting at 11:30 where the rest of the station members were let in and told about the changes that had taken place. And that was when I found out, so probably around 11:35. And I remember running out to my car immediately and turning on the radio and hearing that it had already had switched over and just being in absolute disbelief.
1: Yeah, I mean, unfortunately, I've heard about this happening before. And so I have an inkling of the feelings that were going through both of your minds. But was this anything that you thought could happen, that the station that you were managing and programming, could within minutes be turned over to someone else, to have someone else programming it?
3: I think at the very end there, within the last week, we started to get wind that there was something going on, because the university had actually cut off our key card access 3 or 4 days prior to the takeover happening. So we actually, that Tuesday, it was the 29th or the 30th.
4: Yeah.
3: It would have been the 30th, Tuesday the 30th, I think, we went up to the station and we were locked out. And we called the university. We said, what's going on? We got am I allowed to swear on this podcast?
2: We're going out on the radio. So yeah, use your radio voice.
3: Probably, okay. Okay. Yeah, we got a call that we could tell wasn't the most honest in the world. Basically just saying, oh, we were messing around with some doors and, you know, we were restoring your access immediately. So I think from that situation happening, we were like, oh, crap, something's going to happen. But we still like couldn't have imagined.
2: And Jennifer, let's let our listeners know, and you can obviously toss this to Allison or Liam, like let the listeners of Radio Survivor know, like what kind of radio station was WCSB prior to these events?
4: Well, I mean, I can just answer that right off the bat.
2: Yeah, go ahead, Allison.
4: So WCSB Cleveland was a 49-year-old institution on Cleveland State University's campus. It had varying locations over its 49 years, but we ultimately ended up at the Cole Center at 3100 Chester Avenue in the mid-2000s. For its 49 years of history, WCSB Cleveland provided a diverse array of student and community-led programming, ranging from all genres, but with an alternative underground ethos that permeated every aspect of the station, from its programming to its membership opportunities to the events we put on. And it was something we prided ourselves on.

0: a really exciting time at radio stations where you reflect back on all of that history with what you're describing, you know, those 50 years of adventurous programming. So what does that mean for that celebration, you know, to have kind of ownership of the station taken away from the people who are running it?
1: We're still going to make sure we have a 50th. It's going to be like a not yet 50th anniversary, 50th anniversary in that sense, where we already had an array of events ready to roll out by the end of the 2025 year for 2026. We were going to spend that entire year reflecting not only on our history within the music community, but appreciating our alum, appreciating the students and the opportunities that students have had at the station, and providing opportunities for our community to celebrate with us. One of those events is actually happening in early January. We were really excited to announce that the Dead Milkmen will be coming to Cleveland. It's sold out in less than 24 hours, and we're still going to have that event. We're still going to treat our 50th with the respect and the joy that a 50th anniversary deserves, because ultimately, that's something that Cleveland State and IdeaStream could not take away from us in this deal. And we're going to make sure they know that.
2: Jennifer, I'm sorry, I might be skipping ahead in the rundown of how you're organizing this interview, but like, I have to ask Allison and Liam, like, do you have access to the materials that represent the station, or did they lock you out of the archives?
3: We're still locked out. We still don't have access into our station, but we are going to be regaining access into our station space and regaining access to our materials. So hopefully by the time we get to January, we should be well in our space again and have the access to grab our historical materials.
0: That's good news. I didn't realize that you heard that you'll gain access to your space, because we haven't talked much about the deal and what happened. So maybe let's talk about that, because I know when this was first announced, it was very murky what was going to happen to your station space. It didn't sound like there are any promises, at least in all the public facing press releases I saw, there didn't seem to be any promises about student run radio continuing at Cleveland State. So maybe what we should do is talk through kind of what the actual deal was,
2: right,
0: what you were promised.
2: And I should just jump in and, like, it's possible to imagine a world in which this worst case scenario of them taking the station off the air is paired with like a best case scenario of the station still being allowed to function as a student led organization that does everything that it used to do the day before, but online, say. You could still be making radio together as a student-led organization if you had the support.
1: Well, I would like to make a point. I'll let Liam deal with the PSOA side of this all, because honestly, he's a little more business-minded than I am, so he'll be able to explain it a lot better than me, in my opinion. But what I can say is that even if we do decide to continue as a student online streaming station, it does not take away from the fact that Cleveland is a radio town. There is no space on the dial in our area. And ultimately, by ripping us off the dial, and I don't use ripping us off lightly, it already limited the number of opportunities we have to move forward. We can't just go out and get another non-commercial educational license, because it does not exist in Northeast Ohio. But on that point, I'm sure Liam can talk about the PSO and some of the terms that were really in there and how we're moving forward with that.
3: Yeah, so I mean, I think it's important to note, and as you were saying, Jennifer, that you hadn't really seen anything come out from the university in terms of, you know, how they really plan to support us, the X community, going forward. And it's true that they did not have a plan. There was no plan in place. I don't think the university, Cleveland State University, or its administrators were expecting this sort of reaction, this sort of backlash from the community. And that's also been paired with us working, Allison and myself,

0: working directly with university officials to figure out how we can continue forward, because it's clear they're not going to figure it out for us. We have to figure it out. And so that's where that, you know, that comment comes in of we will be at some point be regaining access to the station, and we can dive further into that too in a little bit. But yeah, so I mean, as far as the actual agreement goes, to my understanding is that it's an 8-year agreement between Cleveland State University and IdeaStream, whereas IdeaStream assumes the responsibility for programming. With this, will have 1,000 spots of underwriting for Cleveland State University every year across their channels. And our president, the president of our university, gets a seat on the board of directors for IdeaStream Public Media. And then as far as also what Cleveland State University gets out of it is alleged internships. But we also know that these internships existed prior to IdeaStream taking over our FM signal. And the actual, the exact amount of internships is not specified in the PSOA.
1: And so remind me what IdeaStream gets out of the deal as well. And you allude to IdeaStream having a number of properties. So maybe describe a bit about who IdeaStream is and how this benefits them.
2: So, I mean, in essence, IdeaStream got another FM signal in Northeast Ohio. They already had two FM signals on the left end of the dial and a public access television station at the time of this deal going down. And in essence, that's what they got out of this. They got another FM signal. And it's very clear that it was the motivating factor.
0: Well, however, it's important too to point out that the FM signals that they previously had were 89.7 and 90.7, and now they've obtained our FM signal 89.3. So it's clear that they're trying to sort of monopolize this section of the FM dial.
2: Yeah, and that's a big part of it, but then there's also the money at play. There were two private donors. Their last name is the Fowlers. So the Fowlers donated $1 million of their own money outside of their foundation, the Fowler Foundation, to fund IdeaStream Public Media creating a live jazz studio for the prospective Jazz NEO station. Jazz NEO already existed as an HD2 stream before October 3rd. And in essence, the money of the Fowlers paired with multiple grants from public facing nonprofit organizations are made it possible for IdeaStream to generate their monopoly.
1: And in reading through some of the local reporting in Cleveland, they have brought out some of the documents that otherwise would actually be quite difficult to find right now due to the FCC shutdown, I might add. So they published the public service operating agreement that Liam was talking about. And in there's also mentioned that IdeaStream has the first right of refusal if any offers are made to buy the license for WCSB. So maybe talk about that a little bit.
2: Yeah, it's definitely an interesting situation. Trying to sell a non-commercial educational license is a lot different than selling a commercial FCC license. And that is something that IdeaStream understands, because it is ultimately part of a deal they made that's pretty similar at Kent State University prior to the Cleveland State Agreement. Now, even if we were to generate enough money to buy out the FM signal, it means that IdeaStream can shoot our offer down, match it, and then get access to that FM signal by purchase. So then they would be the actual licensee, not Cleveland State. So it definitely puts us in this precarious situation of, hypothetically speaking, this is a very big hypothetical. If we were even able to generate that much money, it would just play into IdeaStream's hand of monopolizing the dial space. And that's something that we are conscious of, and they were conscious of when they wrote this agreement with Cleveland State University. And it's part of our frustrations. This agreement does not serve the students, does not provide any educational anything, but is a way for IdeaStream to shoehorn themselves in with a very full dial in order to make that very full dial more IdeaStream and less diverse voices.
1: And Allison, you're talking about a collective we, and I'm realizing we may have missed a few steps in the Radio Survivor discussion here.
2: Sure.
1: So Allison Baumgartner, the most recent general manager of WCSB, is on with us today, and Liam Main, who was the former business manager at WCSB, and your seniors, your college seniors. And following this October 3rd shutdown of the radio station that you were both helping manage, there's been a lot of protest and activity, and you've organized a website and under kind of the banner of XCSB. So when you're talking about we, it sounds like you're alluding to this group that there might be interest in having the license for this other group or for this new group. So
2: sure.
1: Maybe explain.
2: So what I would like to say is that we have no plans whatsoever of attempting a purchase of that kind. That is a very expensive endeavor in Northeast Ohio, and we do not have the capacity to do something like that. When I refer to the we, I refer to not only the DJs and community members and students that were part of our organization, but also the listening community who has stepped up and come forward in this time of great grief, frustration, and sadness. So the we is much bigger than myself and Liam, but it's also much bigger than what the station was. And that's really important, is that we've turned our underground into this streetwide, it seems nationwide endeavor in order to bring this kind of FM issue and the monopolization and the atrophy of the FM dial to light in this more nuanced way that I don't think we've seen before.
3: Yeah, I'm wondering if now might be a nice time again to sort of turn our backs on the breaking news event of it all and just celebrate again what your station was the day before it was shut down by the school. Tell us again, like, what this Cleveland State, is it Cleveland State? Is there a university? Is it
0: Cleveland State University.
3: Cleveland State University college radio station, like what it was the one day before the bad news. Like how much was it a student station? Was there community members? What kind of music was playing on the airwaves? Live events? Tell us about the cultural institution that was WCSB.
0: Yeah, so from its very inception, WCSB has been a student-run organization. And I think it's also important to make the clarification that it's a student organization. As Allison and I found out recently, many college radio stations are actually like tied into the curriculum. So we were lucky enough to sort of be able to work independently from the pressures of fitting into a specific curriculum. But even with that, it's always been a community and a hub for the geeks and, you know, the people who don't exactly fit into, you know, anywhere else. I don't know if Allison, you want to continue sort of of that?
2: Like, we had this very interesting dynamic between students and community members, because at the same time as we got new students on the air, we were honoring a living body of 49 years of history. So we had members who were just starting out at the station on October 2nd, literally being the first day that they were training at the station. And we had members who were doing their 49th year of programming and looking forward to the 50th. And that's a really big deal because it created this ecosystem at the station where we had to simultaneously deal with the demands of what modern current day students are looking for from the radio analog atmosphere, while also being respectful of the 49 years of radio in analog atmosphere that was constructed for us, right? But we were implementing a ton of new things at the station, even on October 2nd, to make the station better. Wow. One of the things Liam actually was doing was starting our first ever live session series. In 49 years of history, we had not had a live session series at our station. And we were finally getting to that point where we were touching a community that other stations represented, but we never had like a hand in the pot of, wow. You know, and that was one of our goals, was to just find those innovations and those points that we can work on and really construct something new on, in addition to the 49 years of history we had to respect and celebrate on a daily basis.
3: So student DJs as well as former student community member DJs?
0: Yeah, it's hard to say throughout our almost 50 years what the split was at all times. I'd say at the time of WCSB going off the air, we were probably 40% students and 60% community members. And yeah, when I say community members, I mean I'm talking about mostly alumni DJs, so alumni of Cleveland State University who have stayed with the station and continued their show for 5, 10, 20, 30, 40 years.
3: Yeah.
0: And there is some community...
3: I'm sorry. Go ahead, Lee.
0: Sorry, there's a few community members intermingled throughout there as well that have come on in the 50 years that have been, you know, just grandfathered in one way or another.
3: Well, and I assume now that you've explained your community to me there at WCSB, which was taken off the air abruptly by the leadership of Cleveland State University less than a month ago, or about a month ago. It sounds like the community that you're describing, where it's a mix of students and former students and then other community members who love the station, that sounds like a formidable group of people who care about the station and are willing to fight for it.
2: Yeah, you know, and that's one of those things that has been the most surprising about this whole thing. We are still a student-led group, so me and Liam are the heads of every single protest and community event and outreach method that you can imagine. But we also have this extremely diverse group behind us, you know. And IdeaStream is priding itself on generating these diverse communities and giving voices to diverse communities. But ultimately, one of those diverse communities is coming forward of all age groups, of all religions, political backgrounds, ethnicities, and saying, this isn't cool, it isn't right, and it's not what community looks like. And it's been something that has worked to our favor, is that there are so many different people in different professions, in different stages of their life behind us, that we essentially have a person for everything when we need it. And it's really inspiring to see that amount of community come forward, but also see the intensity of our community coming forward.
1: One thing that's also really interesting to me is that you had a lot of international shows, and I saw that, you know, one of the most recent articles that came out was looking into some of the talking points that were draft talking points that were prepared by IdeaStream and Cleveland State. About, you know, how they would talk about this deal. And it sounded like they were planning on reaching out to some of your DJs and programmers. So clearly they found a lot of your programming to be valuable and of interest. And I don't know if you know more about if that transpired and what that meant exactly, that they had these thoughts of reaching out to some of the international programmers.
2: It is something that happened, and we did have some of our ethnic programming transfer over to IdeaStream's Jazz NEO station on 89.3 FM. It's one of those very tough things right now where we have to realize that the communities they serve still need that kind of programming. And it is not our place at all to limit where they can make that programming accessible. But it is worth note that IdeaStream was the reason that they got kicked over to WCSB in the first place around 10 years ago. I believe they were on WCLV beforehand, but when IdeaStream Public Media entered agreement and bought, I believe, WCLV, well, the ethnic programming there needed a place to go, and WCSB was that place. So we're seeing this kind of hypocrisy growing where the organization that wants to provide community is removing the diversity of its Northeast Ohio community while also poaching the parts it wanted to make itself look better in the long run. And this is an optics game. And we're seeing this play out in real time. We're seeing the optics of students and community members coming forward against the optics of the silence of IdeaStream CEO and of our university's president beyond FAQ pre-formatted responses. And this kind of illusion or the dissolution of the facade that they're putting on is really, it's a hard thing to deal with, but it also makes this situation just a little more frustrating for everyone in our community.
1: Yeah, that's a really interesting turn of events that you're describing about that programming being on another, it sounds like college radio station. It was on another college radio. No.
2: I believe it was another left end of the dial station.
1: Got it.
2: But I could be completely wrong. And for that part,
1: they were displaced somehow.
2: Correct.
0: Well, and I feel like it's important to note too that in the language IdeaStream has been using, I don't think they plan to have that ethnic programming be on their station permanently. I think it's supposed to serve as a temporary solution until they can find a different format for them to continue. And at least that's my understanding of what's been shared. Is, you know, we understand that some of the programming we kicked off the air was actually really important, and we will pick it up until we can figure out what else to do with it.
1: I think it'd be interesting to talk about how the Cleveland community has been supporting you. And Allison, you mentioned that it's a very vibrant, that Cleveland is a very vibrant community, vibrant music community, and also a vibrant place for college radio generally. So when this takeover happened, talk about how the other college radio stations have reacted and how they've been working with you since October 3rd.
2: Yeah, so we are very fortunate, again, to have around five other college radio stations within our radius that immediately came to our aid, immediately called, and immediately wanted to find ways to help. One of those ways of helping was offering a couple time spots to our community members and our student members to still have a weekly or rotational basis of getting their voices on air. We've also had opportunities to go on other people's show and talk about what happened at WCSB, what's happening at XCSB, and our personal frustrations there. But we've also had the opportunity of being able to discuss with other college radio stations on public forums the way college radio, student-run radio, not-for-profit radio factors into our larger music ecosystem. And that's something very important here. We have a ton of music venues who rely on college radio stations giving away tickets to promote their events and continue that ecosystem and make it a vibrant ecosystem. And when you lose even one piece of that puzzle, even if it's the oddball WCSB who's always been in the corner, that is a piece of the puzzle that cannot be replaced right away. And it is something that, you know, other stations have come to our aid and helped fill that gap, but it will never truly replace what WCSB was, and that's really important. I mean, we've had, again, the opportunity to even go on the national level to speak to college radio stations and to see how much they are at our aid as well. And it's so inspiring to see how that's going down.
1: Yeah, talk about, I know that there was a College Radio Day produced piece that just went on the air. Maybe talk about what that was and how that came to be.
2: Yeah, so I feel like that's a two-parter because there's the College Radio Day thing, but then there's the College Broadcasters thing as well, which I think Liam would be able to talk about. But with the College Radio Foundation thing and the College Radio Day program that aired, Rob Quick actually reached out to me and immediately was like, we got to get something out there and we have to get other stations involved. And I completely agreed. So I was able to put a call out to our general membership for their farewell messages to WCSB and to their communities because we weren't given that opportunity on our own airwaves. And Rob was able to give a call out to college radio stations internationally to share messages of support with WCSB and the XCSB community that has now formed. I believe there were over 40 stations who aired that program on, I believe it was at exactly a month from when the shutdown occurred on November 3rd. And it was just, it was a really great opportunity to see what our national community looks like. Because again, WCSB historically has been an island, even in Northeast Ohio. And to be brought in with open arms into this broader initiative and this broader understanding of what college radio can really do was, it was amazing. And I'm forever grateful for that.
1: Had you felt like you were part of a college radio community before all this happened?
2: I don't know about Liam. Liam, do you want to answer first? Because I think I need a formula.
0: Yeah, honestly, here. I think that, like, I felt like we had our college radio community, you know, amongst ourselves at WCSB. But going to Denver a few weeks ago in October really opened my eyes of, like, wait a minute, there is this entire community that we have not really been a part of and we haven't been connected to.
1: So what happened in Denver?
0: Yeah, so we had John DeVecca reached out to us pretty much immediately when the station was taken off the air, saying, you know, we need to get you out to Denver. I know actually John, I think, reached out to Allison. John and Allison sort of set it up.
1: And he was representing.
0: CBI was able to help.
1: Oh, yeah.
0: Just the CBI, College Broadcast. Is it international or college?
1: College Broadcasters Inc. And John DeVecca is on the board of that. So yeah, they're a college radio organization focused on the United States. Yeah.
0: He was extremely helpful, helped organize getting us out to Denver for their annual conference. It happened towards the end of October. I think it was the 22nd through the 25th, around then. John was really helpful in orchestrating, getting us out there, helping pay for our hotel room and helping cover our tickets to the convention. And so it was an opportunity for us as WCSB or XCSB to put ourselves onto the national stage and talk to college radio stations across the country and share our, you know, story of what happened to us and, you know, what other universities can look out for as the warning signs, but also just getting our message out there and, you know, saying, this is how you can help. Here's how you can stay in touch and up to date. But yeah, I mean, it was a big eye opener in terms of this broader college radio community that I wasn't really aware existed. It made me wish that we had been going for many years, and that it wasn't our first time. But now I absolutely feel like we are much more interconnected with this broader community that's not just here in Northeast Ohio, but across the country.
2: Yeah, I think I have a pretty good response now. It's definitely going to be a little different than Liam's. So I've been a member of WCSB. Well, I was a member of WCSB for around 2.5 years, and I was on the executive staff of that station, started 3 months into it, and I was the music director, and I was going into my second year as general manager. I didn't necessarily see myself as part of a college radio community, and not necessarily even WCSB's community. Ultimately, I understood the kind of situation we were in post-COVID and trying to rebuild this analog connectivity that students are wanting. They are wanting it. And so I really saw it as my job to facilitate community and be a part of it less than the facilitator of other people finding it. And that was up until really recently. I took pride in the work I did. I took pride in connecting students together and getting new students on the air and seeing them grow and flourish and listening to their programs. I took great pride in introducing people to a community they could call their community. But it wasn't until probably August that I really of this year that I really felt like a part of WCSB's community and like there was something for me in it other than facilitating it. Obviously that has changed a lot since August. Now this being a national thing where we have friends from all over the country now, from Philadelphia to Athens to California. I mean, they're everywhere, and it's amazing to see that. And it's motivating me to be a participant in community instead of a facilitator all the time. And I think that's something, if I can take one good thing out of this entire experience, it's that I've learned to participate in community instead of taking it for granted.
3: And I think Jennifer would agree, because Jennifer's the one who taught me about this. The way that college radio communities are formed is that it's very often it's normal for the students who do the work of keeping a college radio station on the air to sort of not always have the full landscape of the history of college radio and the culture of college radio and all of the interconnected pieces that go into building college radio stations up so that they can have 50-year-long histories like WCSB nearly has, or it has. I mean, I don't want to say that the history of the station is cut off from the 50-year mark just because the station has been off the air for a mere 5 weeks so far. But yeah, it's very normal for I think, and Jennifer would agree. I think that's the end of that statement.
1: Yes, no, I would agree. Well, also you're doing the work, you're doing the day-to-day work of running a station, So a lot of times that's very insular. You have a lot to manage without connecting, without, having to additionally connect with other people. But every time I see people at college radio stations connect with people from other college radio stations, I see the benefit of it, and people really benefit from seeing what's happening in other spaces.
3: Right, yeah, it reminds me of Radio Survivor, especially the podcast. As we've been doing this work now for all these years, it's like that was one of the lessons that sort of bubbled up organically in my mind is that we learn that especially at college radio stations, but at community radio stations as well, it's difficult to see beyond, especially your local, radio is located in the cities in which we're broadcasting, and it's oftentimes difficult to form connections with other radio stations in other cities. It's part of the work here. So this is Radio Survivor, and we're talking with two individuals who are leaders, student leaders at the radio station WCSB at Cleveland State University, which was taken off the air by the leadership at Cleveland State University a mere 5 weeks ago. And we're talking about the movement that's bubbled up, or grassroots, to save the station. I think it's fair to say, to save what that station was, which was a community radio station where DJs from outside the school and inside the school, students as well as former students and other community members, were making radio together there in Cleveland. Jennifer, what's next for the last one-third of our radio show?
1: Well, I thought it'd be interesting to talk about some of the actions and protests that have taken place. Some of them are pretty creative, including one that I know you mentioned to me right after it happened, something that surprised you that somebody had done on their own accord.
2: I mean, we kind of hit the ground running, which I think is, it's what has set the WCSB situation apart from other college radio station closures and reprogramming initiatives, is that we started taking steps forward against this partnership, against this deal, almost immediately. And what that meant is finding ways for us to get our voices out there and to get out there. One of those methods I already mentioned was doing interviews on other college radio stations in our area, but we also had to get out there physically. One of the first things we did on the Tuesday after our closure on October 3rd is we held a silent protest. That was our music director's idea, Kian, shout out. But it was a silent protest where we held up signs and we sat or stood or anything in our college's
0: courtyard.
2: Yeah. And we faced the buildings of the administrators who are complicit in this, and we were silent to show them just a little bit of what a silent community looks like. We had just around 300 people come up. And that is just a portion of our community, but it still had a great impact. And it really motivated us to do other things. When IdeaStream Public Media was giving a talk on the future of public media, we made sure to have people inside and outside the venue. They tried to literally shutter the people outside the venue by putting their blinds down, but the people outside were so loud that it was distracting the people from IdeaStream and their cohorts from even getting their point across. And it's actions like that, even the smaller ones where only 10 or 20 people come up, that we are able to put our community forward and show Cleveland State that whatever they're going to do, and show IdeaStream that whatever they're going to do, we will be there. And one of those things actually happened tonight. We made sure to have public comment at Cuyahoga Arts and Culture, which doles out around $12 million of grant money to community organizations and other nonprofits. And they, after 11 public comments and other people not being able to speak but being there in support, the board passed a $615,000 grant for IdeaStream for the 2026 year, essentially not listening to the public comment that was there to tell them this was not a good idea. And even though that does not go as well, did not go as we expected it to, it's fuel to the fire. It is stuff we can turn into hope and community. It's frustration and anger that we can turn into demonstrable actions on and off campus in our community. And that's what's really important.
0: Well, and you were alluding to, Jennifer, to something that we had that happened while we were in Denver. We were actually together at this time when someone, we have later figured out who it was, but at the time we had no clue, flew a plane over Cleveland State University for a few hours with a banner saying something along the lines of CSU sold them out, give the radio station back. And it shows that the support is coming from reaches further than we even know. You know, we are having people going around and flying planes up in the sky. I mean, you know, and we haven't talked to you about the, you know, the resolution that was passed not long after the takeover took place. It was a unanimous resolution. All, I think, 16 council members in the Cleveland City Council passed this resolution, basically calling for the reinstatement of the radio station. It's more just fodder than anything else. But what it did was show CSU and IdeaStream, us and our entire community, that city council's behind our back. And we've had countless local businesses, the record stores, the music venues, the bars and taverns where bands play at. I mean, we've had from everybody from the east side to the west side of Cleveland coming out and showing their support for the radio station.
1: And what's coming up next? Do you have particular plans you can talk about related to the ongoing battle?
2: Well, you know, we're at this point right now where a lot of our initial push and our initial schedule has been completed. And we're going back to the drawing board. We are going to be back on campus as a student organization sooner rather than later, hopefully by the end of this year. And what that means is we have to focus on that while also focusing on our ex-CSB priorities. So we're still finding ways to have public comment in official political and public settings. We're still finding ways to protest what IdeaStream is doing, to show up where IdeaStream and Cleveland State think they can show their face. But we also now have this new perspective where we need to balance that out with our capacities as a student organization on campus. We were facing problems with being a student organization before the shutdown, and it partially made the deal feel like a retaliatory measure. But obviously the deal had been in the works far earlier than we were ever protesting, but it certainly, we are moving forward cautiously, to say the least. And that's all. I'm probably missing something, Liam, and you'll catch whatever I'm not picking up. But, you know, us starting as a student organization is our priority right now. But we're still going to move forward with everything we've laid out of fighting for the FMDAO, pushing back against IdeaStream, Cleveland State University, and the homogenization of our communities all across the nation, really. And that's something we need to keep in mind with every move we make.
1: I think it's a huge accomplishment that you now have at least some clarity about returning as a student organization, because from my outside perspective, that looked extremely murky. And with deals like this, typically students are offered a streaming radio station from the outset. So I found it very surprising that in this case, there was no mention of that from the beginning.
0: Well, that's because it wasn't part of their plan. This has come about through our efforts of trying to work with the university to establish some semblance of the student organization that was before this. You know, and when CSU does come out and I guess make an official statement of, all right, we will allow this to happen. Maybe the rest of it'll put us all at a little bit more ease, because it is hard to take what they tell us at face value, because so much of what they've told us has just been not true. But I mean, we met with them as recently as within the last week, and it seems like, you know, they want to work with us to establish something again. And yeah, I think Allison and I sort of came to this realization that it's so crucial that we continue to provide a community and a resource and the opportunities for students. It's from the very beginning, WCSB was a student run organization, and we realized the importance and significance that creating those opportunities has on students. And especially in a time where Cleveland State University isn't going to provide those opportunities, we find it crucial that even through the challenges of the changing structures of student organizations at CSU, that we do what we can to establish ourselves again. In this way, too, you know, we will be able to access our old materials. But one thing is clear, and that is the university doesn't plan to help us. They've been very clear that this is your endeavor. If you want to start an online radio station, that's up to you. But, you know, basically, we're going to allow you your space again. And what you do is up to you.
1: Yes, there's so many ways to end this conversation, right? I'm just so impressed by both of you and your poise and your ability to kind of remain optimistic through a really challenging situation. And I was at CBI, I got to see your presentation there, and it was, I thought it was really helpful that you also provided tips for other college radio stations. So maybe, you know, as part of wrapping up our discussion, if you could share advice for other college radio stations based on what you've learned during this whole process.
2: I think I'll name two, and then me and Liam can go back and forth. I think two of the most important things you can do is reach out to your local politicians and reach out to your university's donors. Those are huge bases that your university, you being whoever's listening to this out in the ether, has to listen to. And that is crucial, that you make sure that their donor base, their political base that they rely on at the local, state, or federal level knows what is happening on these campuses. Ultimately, if we're able to do that, we're able to do a lot more things.
0: And God forbid any radio station find themselves in the same situation as us. That's not, you know, we have not had a fun time. So, you know, if you do find yourself in that situation, yes, I think it is good to reach out to, the donors to the university, the donors to the radio station, your radio station, to the local city council members. But, you know, before that, I think as a college radio station, it's crucial that you have a relationship with your university. We prided ourselves on being this like DIY sort of station. And with that, there was a bit of a disconnect. While we did have an advisor for a long time who was like our guy that was inside, after he left, we were sort of put in a really tough position. You know, that's why our situation is so unique, is because I feel like we've done the right things at times and still this happened. But yeah, maintaining a relationship with your administration, when your station is doing important things, share that. Share that with the university, share that with the president, you know, and share it with your community. But like, do not undersell yourself as a cultural institution. I think those would be my big things.
2: Yeah, those are a lot better than mine.
3: Yeah, and I mean, it's important to say on Radio Survivor that, you know, I can't now go backwards and look at all the episodes where we've talked about these issues before, but this is not the fourth time we've talked about a college radio station being taken off the air by the administration and handed over to a different public radio entity, which sort of runs it in a more less of a community-oriented manner and more of a bland professional manner, if I can use my own descriptions of what kind of radio they end up making. I'm going to guess we've done this seven times, Jennifer. And it's pretty clear that the people that make the radio are not responsible for these decisions. There are larger economic forces and cultural forces that make these college radio stations, especially the ones that have been on the air for half a century, valuable properties to be coveted by these organizations. This is it goes all the way back to how the airwaves have been structured, where there's only so many non-commercial signals in a given city, which are also called markets when they're being discussed in this way. And it puts pressure. It puts a lot of pressure on these institutions that matter so much to people here on the margins. These community radio stations are often that's not a lesson, and that's not really an entirely useful way to end the conversation. But I guess that being said, my name is Eric Klein. Jennifer Waits is also here on Radio Survivor and produced this episode of Radio Survivor, and we were on the air with Liam Main and Allison Baumgardner, who are both student leaders at the radio station WCSB at Cleveland State University, which was taken off the air by administrators about 5 weeks ago. It's a ongoing, breaking news situation. It's not a done deal as to what happens next at the radio station. In the last moments of the air, and we're going to have a podcast now in the next, as soon as we conclude here, we're going to continue to podcast, and you can hear our podcast at radiosurvivor.com if you want to hear what comes next with Allison and Liam. But can you guys give us a plug for how people can find you guys online if they want to learn more about your XCSB?
0: Yeah, if you'd like to stay up to date and learn ways you can help, you can go to xcsb.org. 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
3: Well, thank you so much for being on the airwaves with us today. And I'm looking forward to podcasting where we can continue the conversation about what's happening with your station beyond the clock of our radio show. Thank you so much.
0: Thank you so much.
3: Yeah. Okay. Here we are.
1: So we have a few minutes before you.
3: Yeah, before Allison has to go. And Allison, let us know when you need. You feel free to just drop off to wave goodbye, and we won't bother you. But it is really interesting, Jennifer. We've done this before, and it's. I remember Paul. I was like, this was the first year of the podcast. I remember asking you and Paul, well, like, what are stations supposed to do to protect themselves? And Liam and Allison, it's clear to me that your station had already done those things. It's not you didn't create the conditions under which IdeaStream came along and took the station away. Jennifer, I wonder, since you are the historian.
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5: Hello and welcome to the Hudson Mohawk Magazine, broadcasting from the Sanctuary for Independent Media on the unceded homelands of the Mohican people in Troy, New York. I'm Justin Hurley.
6: And I'm Sina Bazilahiki, today on the Hudson Mohawk Magazine. First, Mark Dunley reports on the launching of the Stratus Tenant Union, created by the tenants at the NIC, a Stratus-managed apartment building in Albany, and Mark was there at the public launch.
5: Then Moses Nagel previews the People's Roundtable presented by the Truth and Justice for Palestine, moderated by feminist icon Barbara Smith.
6: Later on, we hear from two artists at Art Omai Open Studios at the finale of their art residency.
5: After that, Amal
6: Berejim,
5: interviews journalist Jill
6: Kanopka
5: on navigating the ethics of social media and journalism.
6: Finally, Tom Francis spotlights Nancy Klepsch at this week's Next Up to the Mic. But first, hear the headlines.
5: More than a dozen Catholic organizations are suing New York State over the Medical Aid in Dying Act. The law, however, does not require Catholic health care institutions to assist terminally ill patients who wish to die, instead requiring them to transfer the patient to a health care facility that was willing to participate.
6: A former student at Rensselaer Polytechnic Institute has filed a $10 million lawsuit accusing the engineering school of so poorly designing a piece of gym equipment that it overturned and crushed his ankle.
5: With federal funding cuts for food stamps set to take effect in October 2027, U.S. Senate Minority Leader Chuck Schumer was in Troy on Monday pushing lawmakers to delay shifting those program costs to states and counties by 2 years.
6: With President Trump renewing the attacks on Iran, average gasoline prices in Albany have risen 8.5 cents per gallon in the last week, averaging 4.6
5: per gallon
6: on Monday.
5: Troy will offer a one-time free curbside bulk pickup for eligible residents. Bulk material cannot be larger than 6 by 6 foot pile. A list of acceptable and prohibited items is available at troyny.gov/free bulk pickup. Pickup begins Monday, July 27th and runs through Friday, August 7th based on neighborhood.
6: Ranked choice voting was a hot topic in the Albany Common Council meeting Monday night. Legislation for ranked choice voting has been introduced to the council through a petition drive for a referendum which is also underway. Supporters of ranked choice voting, however, were divided on the idea of eliminating primaries. Concerns were also expressed about the proposed data center at Kenwood's Commons and flock cameras at this Common Council meeting.
5: Troy Mayor Carmela Montello has sent legislation to the City Council to suppress the parcels known as the One Monument Square property, which is the next step in the development process. The $50 million project includes commercial office space, retail opportunities, residential components, and public gathering areas.
6: Collar City Pride will return its annual festival in downtown Troy this October after relocating last year amid some disagreements with local Troy officials. Though its permit with the city has been pending for several months.
5: 24 tenants were evacuated from their homes at Bard-owned Richardson Hall in Philmont after a pipe burst July 2nd. Are slowly moving back as repairs are made to the property.
6: Field of Horrors owner David Molino says he will rebuild the 3 haunted houses in Brunswick destroyed in a fire on Monday night.
5: That's it for the headlines. For those of you just tuning in, you're listening to Hudson Mohawk Magazine, listener-supported radio that builds community in Troy and the surrounding capital region through broad grassroots participation.
6: Our content is produced by volunteers. To learn how you can contribute, go to mediasanctuary.org, email us at hmm@mediasanctuary.org, or call 518-272-2390.
5: Tenants at the NIC, a Stratus-managed apartment building in Albany, publicly launched a Stratus tenant unit, the NIC, on Saturday, July 18th at the 16 Sheridan Avenue. Mark Denley reports on the event.
7: On July 18th, the Stratus Tenant Union /NIC is holding a kickoff news conference to talk about why they're setting up a tenant union. And we're joined by a number of people with the tenant union and also with United Tenants of Albany, including our frequent guest, Francis Beben. But I understand Ali Hildebrand is going to tell us a little about why we're starting this union.
8: Yeah, so over the winter, a lot of us tenants started talking. We realized there were a lot of things going wrong in the property, like we would have to flip the breakers to turn our AC on and off. The remotes don't work. That's still a problem even after they allegedly fixed it. Unclean buildings, mice, roaches, just paying luxury prices for very unsanitary living conditions, additional like appliances breaking very frequently and flooding people's apartments. Yeah, chunks falling off the front of the building, poor security, packages being stolen, things like that. And so we decided to unionize.
7: Can you explain where exactly this building is and how many of the tenants so far are part of the effort?
8: So we currently have 81 tenants signed on. That's the number of units signed on. There are a few of those units do have multiple people per unit, so 81 minimum is our count.
9: Yeah,
8: and this is at 16 Sheridan Avenue.
9: Yeah,
8: we're at this 16. Is downtown Albany.
9: Sorry, Allie.
7: So we're on Sheridan Avenue?
8: 16 Sheridan Avenue.

0: And the landlord has also gotten a few tenants in the building on their side, and so we have a few tenants interfering with our things as well. So, yeah.
1: And does somebody else wanted to add anything on here?
2: Largely, Ms. Archer, I live in the building as well. Largely before we started the union and while we were in, like getting it off the ground, management didn't respond to our, or the, and the landlord didn't respond to our requests to get things fixed. They didn't respond to any attempts at us fixing the situation on our own dime, even. They shot down a lot of our ideas with that, like with like a community bulletin board like that. But once, like now that we're moving forward with the union, they are actively going out of their way to fix things that we like haven't brought to them yet, or we haven't largely complained about. So it seems like they're finally trying to get ahead of our effort in collective action.
1: And I know United Tenants has been organizing a number of these tenant unions recently. How has that progress been going? Any of the landlords yet agreed to recognize the union?
3: Well, with other unions, yes, we've been able to get five landlords to the table in the last year. The Stratus property landlords will be the next. We're starting with the NIC, but we have over five buildings already involved in the organizing effort. And we have buildings across Albany that are Stratus, a building in Schenectady that is Stratus, and then we have Natasha here with us, who is from a Troy Stratus property. So we're planning to organize the entire portfolio before we are done.
1: Do we want to hear about the Troy property at all, what some of the situation is over there?
4: Right. Do you have a specific question about it, or just kind of want a general overview?
1: General overview.
4: Okay. Well, I mean, it for us at least, the problem started day one. Like when we were given the keys to our apartment, mind you, we weren't able to see the apartment before we moved in our specific unit because they claimed they were doing, cleaning or pesticides, whatever. So the day we moved in, we walked into the most uninhabitable apartment you could probably ever witness. Like the between the smell, the stains, the just the general damage in the building, the dead bugs, there were and live roaches. There were dead and live roaches, all sorts of bugs. It just was not, it did not look like, I'm like, you didn't clean, you didn't do any of this. So why did you think it was acceptable for us to just move into that? And when management was confronted, they were just like, well, you should have told maintenance. And we're like, but this should have been, cleaned before we moved in. That's usually a standard with most apartments. And since then, like every time we have some sort of issue, it always just comes back. They're like, oh, well, we can't help you, or we get ignored entirely.
1: And what sort of demographics are these built on? Who are the tenants tend to be in these situations?
3: I would say, right in the NIC, I can speak for, because I haven't got up to fully scout the other buildings. But I would say, diverse demographics. Mostly younger professionals. They think that they're paying, luxury rents, that they're going to have clean, safe, dignified living conditions. And then they get into these buildings and find that it's the exact opposite. But they are still working class people. It's not like they can up and move to another place. Like they're locked in here for their lease. They don't have the money to break their lease and move and pay the rent for moving from one place to another and paying the back rent for a broken lease, right? So even though these are luxury apartments, these are still working class people who are locked into their living conditions, and so they're fighting to improve them.
1: And has, code enforcement weighed in terms of trying to get any of the buildings cleaned up or you correct any of the problems?
3: We often find that when we notify code, we just don't see a lot of improvement. I always tell my tenants to report everything to code. Report things to fair housing, report things to the attorney general. But we find that the only way to truly improve living conditions is by putting pressure on the landlord, and that is best done by the people themselves, the tenants.
1: So there was a press conference on July 18th to launch it. What are the next steps in the campaign?
3: After we launch, we will deliver the demand letter. We give them 14 days.

0: to respond and give us a negotiation date. We will form a bargain team. If the landlord complies and we can get to the negotiation table, then we start negotiating. If they refuse to acknowledge the union, then we start escalation through public and political pressure.
1: And if people want to follow, I understand you have an Instagram account.
2: Hi. So we currently have three social media pages. We have an Instagram, a Facebook, and a Reddit account. And they all are Travis Tenant Union, located in Albany. So yeah, give those a follow. We have a whole team of people behind them. So we'd love to see this hard work appreciated.
1: And how can the larger community, you know, support these various tenant organizing efforts?
0: They can come out and support us when we are launching our unions, or if we have to move to escalation, which could likely look like a protest, come out and support in that way. Show some love on the social medias. And if you are a tenant in the Stratus Property Union or in the Stratus property and you haven't heard about the union yet, get in touch with us because I'm sure that you might be interested in organizing your building as well.
1: So that's the Stratus Tenant Union, the NIC, and it's various people. And this has been Mark Dunley for the Hudson Mohawk Magazine.
3: That Stratus Tenant Union launched on July 18th. And we'll be following with any developments and any other tenant unions that happen in our area.
4: The Truth and Justice for Palestine is hosting a People's Roundtable on July 26th in Albany to discuss current events relating to Palestine and beyond and to draw the attention to the lopsided nature of media reporting, including on WAMC's Roundtable program. The group says that the Roundtable hosted 13 U.S. and Israeli military-affiliated voices for every one independent Middle East expert, and that they have only one person of color for every 12 white guests. The event will be moderated by author, feminist icon, and former Albany County Council member Barbara Smith. And panelists include journalist Eduardo Rodriguez Santiago, public historian Lacey Wilson, and tenant organizer Canyon Ryan. Moses Nagel spoke with Barbara Smith and Lacey Wilson to learn more about the event. More info can be found at TJ4P Coalition.
5: There's an organization, fairly new, I think we're about a year old, called Truth and Justice for Palestine. And it came together because there was a strong observation that our major public radio station and the major show on that station, which is the WAMC Roundtable, very seldom had people on who were Palestinian or who were Arab American or whose origins were in the Middle East to talk about what has been going on. They would have people who are security experts, you know, work with the military, people in government, but that was really how the organization started. It also looked at the issue of very few people of color are ever on the WAMC Roundtable. So that's what the organization has been focusing on, mostly through social media efforts and public education about the issue. But we decided a few months ago that we wanted to do our own roundtable, the People's Roundtable, and just do it in a very different way. We hope that we'll have a wonderful time on July the 26th. That's a Sunday. And we'll have our own People's Roundtable.
6: Lacey, are you a member of the group or are you just serving as one of the
7: panelists? I'm serving as a panelist. I'm not a formal member of the group. One of the reasons I was selected is because there's been a lot of attacks on education and history, culture, and museums. And that is my field, my professional field. I am a public historian and museum professional focused a lot on education of young people, but with other oral history and Black history interests in my past. And so that was my understanding for why I brought in, as well as being able to talk with friends who also have a lot of experience and pay attention to a lot of international news. And so I'm excited to have a conversation with them about the news that is also more representative of the Albany and Capital Region that I've been living in for a few years.
6: You're talking about pulling in some of these different threads and connecting them with the struggle over Palestine and the narrative of Palestine. And I was just thinking of another current story is about the home of George Washington,
7: mm-hmm.
6: and sort of changing some of the history there to perhaps exclude the history around slavery. And I'm just wondering if you have any thoughts that you could share here about how that kind of influence on history ties into the narrative around Gaza and Palestine.
7: So to me, as a public historian who's studied a lot of Black history, there's a lot of oppression that occurs within the United States, specifically against Black people. As we talked a bit at the trial run yesterday about the long history of a lot of these places, these are people who have and remember the histories that have occurred on these lands for much longer than people who perhaps are just getting to know a lot of these spaces and histories and conversations. So the removal of history, the denial of history, the destruction of history is both happening in Philadelphia around the George Washington House where he was president in Philadelphia because it was the capital at the time. My understanding is that they removed panels and also rewrote and watered down a lot of the history there. I think it's important to emphasize a lot of things around George Washington's story in Philadelphia as well as his own history, in particular the way he did his best and succeeded a lot of times with having enslaved people in Philadelphia when Pennsylvania was not a slave state in the same way that further southern places were. We can also look at the destruction of many museums and cultural organizations and institutions and colleges in Gaza due to the many bombings and destructions funded by our American government here. To me, that is the closest and strongest tie to that, as well as just when we're looking at Black history, we're often looking at people who are trying to directly help people, that direct action as well, literally the mutual aid, the handing off of food, the helping of people. These are people who are looking for help on the other side of the world as well. So that, to me, are the two closest ties directly with that.
6: I have to say, I really learned this week about some of the ways that the Washingtons had like skirted the rules about slaves in Pennsylvania at that time when slavery wasn't really legal. So maybe in trying to erase that, they've brought it even further to the surface, actually.
7: There will be many people who will look into the things that are being hidden from them because of this denial of history. I don't know that the students who are always visiting those sites will always have the same inclination or the same resources. But there are many people trying to post, and there's a Save Your Signs movement. There are national park members who are trying to unionize across this country. There's a lot of work being done by historians and by people who care about this history that is not dissimilar to people trying to survive in Palestine, just in less militarized spaces, just trying to emphasize the stories and the histories and being able to get them out to people who can help.
6: Barbara, what about if people were hearing this and saying, well, you know, the war in Gaza is pretty much over at this point. There's been a ceasefire for quite a while. This idea of talking to the media about the Palestinian story is less urgent than maybe other issues that have come up in the meantime. What would you say to that?
5: I would have to say that's absolutely not true. The genocide has never stopped. The genocide did not start on October 7th, nor did it end on whatever day they said a ceasefire had occurred. People are still being killed and bombed in places like Gaza. And also we have to look at the region too. The fact that this insane war, unnecessary, all wars unnecessary, but this one really screams at how unnecessary it is. The war against Iran, the attacks on Lebanon, etc. That's all a part of this ongoing carnage, this ongoing violence. So no, it's not over. The mainstream media would like us to think that it is, but it's definitely not over and it needs to be reported. One of the things that we will try to share at the event is other places where you can find news that's going to fill in the great number of blanks that the mainstream media leaves us with.
6: I think that is something that people really, from all over the political spectrum, are having a sense that the news they're accustomed to leaves a lot of empty spaces.
5: Yes, and I would also like to say, I think there might be people listening to this who are wondering, like, well, of all the things that a group could focus on, why focus on a radio station? Why focus on media or radio? That's not the important thing. That's just a description or a non-description of what's going on. But we have seen with attacks on the media in all different kinds of ways and guises in the last few years that the media is very important. The fact that reporters from the New York Times are being sued for reporting facts. That's like, that's very different, you know, particularly for a country with a First Amendment. So what we are looking at, the fact that we're focusing on media and want to provide alternative ways of thinking about news and perceiving what's going on, that's very important. And also the fact that WAMC is one of the strongest public radio stations in the country. It broadcasts, I believe, into 7 or 8 states. It's not just on the near the corner of Quail and Central Avenue in Albany. That's where the studio is. It's a very, very powerful outlet. And we are engaging with them in different ways to expand their perspective, to expand what they cover, to expand their reach, to expand who they serve, which is actually a part of their responsibility as a public radio station. It's going to be at Youth FX. That's in the south end of Albany. I believe the address is 25 Warren Street, 2 o'clock on Sunday, July the 26th. You do need to register in advance, and you can do that through visiting the Instagram site, and I assume you can do that by visiting the Facebook page as well. I know we're talking about serious subjects. We're talking about war. We're talking about attacks on immigrants. We're talking about the erasing of a Black history and Black life. But I just want to assure you that this is going to be lively. It's going to be, if not fun, at least stimulating and engaging. It's not going to be like going to that class that you slept through.
3: That last voice was Barbara Smith, an icon in this area and in feminism and authors and incredible work. We've had more segments with her on our website. And that was also Lacey Wilson, who has also been at the Sanctuary and also been on our radio station. And to learn more about that event, the handle is TJ4P Coalition.
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3: Art on My Art Residencies ended with Open Studios, and we've heard from a few of these artists previously, and in this segment we hear from Oletha Devane and Tyson Houseman, and let's have a listen. I'm here at Art Omai at the Open Studios in the Barn, and we're gonna check around and listen and talk to some of the artists about the work that they have created and have here on showcase.
8: Hi, I'm Oletha Devane, and I'm an artist here at Art Omai, having a great time. A really interesting opportunity to be here. So looking at the landscape, I really came here to detox and slow down and really think about what my next steps might be in my own work. So I didn't come with a lot of materials. I came with this thought about gathering and about playing and about really considering where the next opportunity might be outside of Maryland.
3: Makes a lot of sense with a lot of your work looking at monuments and how they are viewed, whether it be a pedestal or whether you're walking through or whether it's here you have some monuments that are art pieces on the wall. How do you approach that process of going from the story to how you want to preserve and honor a story?
8: I find a lot of the real opportunities for me is going through my own childhood and thinking about mythologies, you know, that were told to me as a kid, trying to understand what it means to walk into someone else's space and really begin to feel what I consider the spiritual content of that space, because we all have this innate, what I believe is innate understanding that when we walk into a church or a mosque or, you know, or walk by the ocean or whatever it is we do, there's something that grabs us that really tries to hold our attention to that particular time and place. So I try to start there. And then from there, I sometimes gather work from thrift shops, from other people who give me stuff. You know, my studio is packed full of, I mean, literally packed full of things. You know, so my daughter organizes everything. And it makes it easier to find, because before I think I was really trying to do a lot of work that was about the found object, you know, because materials speak, right? And that idea of having materials, enough materials to work with, is where it begins for me. So I look at the materials, I think about mythologies, I think about stories that I want to tell, and that's how it all begins.
3: A lot of those stories and histories that you're memorializing have been erased and rediscovered or have not been given their proper space to be acknowledged. How do you create... You mentioned this gathering in this residency. So how do you create an experience of coming together to reconnect around our histories and cultures?
8: I think the most important thing sometimes is to understand where we are. And it goes back to First Nations, that we were not the first people on this continent. So as we celebrate what we call the 250th, who was involved with that? You know, there were a number of people who really continue to go unrecognized in their contribution to that history and that revolution. And when I think about the indigenous community, that's one that's completely left out and not talked about. The other is looking at your African-American population, who in many cases were free people, but were also farmers, right? So they were the farm hands or they were farmers. And so by not acknowledging the fact that we have these connections as human beings, makes it very difficult to go through understanding where we are, who we are, and how we've grown as a country. So I'm always looking at those things as well. I think that's a very, beyond all the politics of it, you know, I'm interested in how people connect to each other. And that's my frame of mind. And so when I talk to young people, especially who are out of an era that's now, with the way the politics are going and the way, you know, people are thinking about others, without understanding that we all evolve from one place. We all evolve, right? And that evolution is... We're at a very small understanding of what that's about and where we are. So I'm always interested in connecting.
3: Thank you so much. Please introduce yourself.
9: Hi, my name is Tyson Houseman. I'm an Indigenous video artist and performance artist.
3: Could you please describe your studio here?
9: Right now we're standing inside of a live video reactive installation. I've got a projector and a camera feed running live into itself, and so there's a lot of colors shifting in the space due to the sensors breaking down. And we've got some mugwort drying on the walls and a mugwort dream infusion resting on some quartz in the middle of the installation, and some prints and video and stuff.
3: Many of our listeners are familiar with mugwort, but what draws you to this plant?
9: I mean, I'm always kind of responding to the current lands that I'm exchanging with, or that I'm either that I'm residing on or exchanging with. In this case, here at Art Omai, this residency, I've been, since being here for the past 3 weeks, I've been really kind of, I don't know, like taken back by how abundant the mugwort is growing literally just around our studios here. So part of my practice, I kind of have a plant medicine practice that I learned from my grandfather back in the Rocky Mountains where I'm from. And part of my practice is kind of based in listening and responding reciprocally from the space. And so I just kind of went with mugwort. And in the past, I've used mugwort a lot for lucid dreaming. And that's kind of what I'm working with this video, live video installation, is kind of a dream infusion using the reactive feedback from the camera and the mugwort on the projection.
3: So as a land-based artist, how do you translate that into a visual medium, but also through the conversations that you're having with visitors?
9: I think I attempt to do it in a bunch of ways. For me, one of the most important things is kind of translating Indigenous teachings from my home territory. The other video that's playing in the space is a two-channel experimental film that I've been working on with my grandfather. We hear his voice throughout the piece, and he's giving teachings on plant medicines, on non-linear time, and on time being kind of intrinsically related to land or where you're from. So I throughout my practice, I try and find different ways to translate these teachings and understandings of plant medicine. A lot of the ways I do it are through ephemerality, through understanding kind of like a heightened awareness, like dare I say a sacredness in relation to plant medicines. Yeah.
3: Interesting that you used ephemerality, because I was just thinking archiving sounds, you know, when you speak with an elder and you're sharing or keeping that knowledge, it's archiving. So how do you balance those two, ephemerality and archiving?
9: I mean, it's such an interesting, I think about it all the time, and it's really interesting to me because so much of the way in which our stories are shared and, I guess, archived they're in an oral sense. And for me, I think of it more as like an embodied archive. Like, I think it's an archive that resists this like Western notion of being stored away in documents somewhere in a building, set in stone in rigidity. Like, for me, I think of archives as something that are fluid and existing and shifting, but rooted in like embodied experience. Like, you as the person hearing a teaching from an elder are the one, you know, like you're inherently translating it through your mind and your gut and your system, in the same way that when, you know, we're engaging with plant medicines and listening to the land and listening to and responding to like proper protocols on how to harvest plant medicines, like all of that is, it's an embodied process.
3: Thank you. This is Sina Bazila Hickey reporting for Hudson Mohawk Magazine. That is the third part of this Art Omai interview series. There were many, many artists who I didn't interview, but you can hear the first three parts at our website.
4: Longtime journalist and current professor Jill Konopka sat down with Amal Berejim, I'm sorry, to speak about navigating journalism in today's social media-driven society.
10: Hello, this is Amal Berejim with the Hudson Mohawk Magazine, and I'm with Jill Konopka. Hi, Jill.
11: Hi, Amal. How are you?
10: I'm good. How are you?
11: Wonderful. Thank you for having me.
10: Of course. Thank you for letting us do this. Can you tell us a little bit about yourself?
11: Sure, my name is Jill Kanopka, and I am an Albany, New York native, and I'm currently teaching a journalism class at the University at Albany, a visual journalism class. That's how you and I know each other.
12: Yes.
11: And then I'm also a 22-year television news reporter who is not working in the industry full-time, but I freelance in Boston, and I have been for going on 2 years now. I work full-time in public relations for a firm called Mower that is headquartered in Syracuse, and I am assigned to the Albany office.
10: Wow. When did you first start your first journalism job?
11: Oh my goodness. My first journalism job was not long after I graduated from SUNY Geneseo in 2002.
10: Okay.
11: So I'm actually a huge SUNY fan, and I love being able to teach within the SUNY system because I had such a great experience at Geneseo. I was looking for reporting jobs while I was at Geneseo. I had interned at the local ABC affiliate in Rochester, New York, and I wasn't getting on-air reporting jobs. So last minute, I heard this TV station was going to launch in Albany called Capital News 9. And I applied last minute for an associate producer position. They called me in, and that just so happens to be at 104 Waterbury Avenue Extension in Albany. And I got hired as a associate producer.
10: How much of a part did social media play in your job at the time?
11: Oh my goodness, little to nothing.
10: Uh-huh.
11: I mean, this was, we live in 2023.
10: Yeah.
11: So this was 2002.
10: Wow.
11: So
10: I was 2 years old.
11: I'm not even sure that Facebook was out at that time.
10: I don't think it was.
11: No, I don't think it was either. I think it came out in 2007 or 2008.
10: Wow.
11: So barely, barely anything. And obviously, we know that that has been a game changer.
10: Yeah.
11: So it felt very fast-paced at the time
10: uh-huh.
11: because I was brand new to the industry, but it was obviously much slower.
10: Yeah.
11: And you have to understand, like, you're from the New York City area.
10: Yeah.
11: So New York City has a ton of news, but Albany is a very interesting news market as well because of the New York State Legislature and
10: right.
11: Albany being the capital. And then all these crazy news stories happen in Albany as well, like really big national news stories. And as you know, just recently, a couple weeks ago, a little girl was abducted at a state park in New York State, which set off massive national media coverage throughout, you know, the United States and beyond.
10: Uh-huh.
11: And so there's always something crazy happening in Albany.
10: And we saw how much of a part social media played in the little girl's disappearance as well.
11: Absolutely, yes. Yep. And then there was, you know, there was that push to stop speaking her name after she had been found and
10: oh, yeah.
11: was recovered in good health,
10: uh-huh.
11: just to protect her identity. Because we know, as we know, everything lives on the internet.
10: Yeah, yeah.
11: And so, you know, like news, I saw a lot of news outlets stop speaking her name because of the family, which, you know, was appropriate in that case because she is a minor.
10: Yeah.
11: And she's dealing with a lot right now. But yes, it was crazy all over social media.
10: It was. So how much would you say social media plays in your job today?
11: So working in news,
10: yeah,
11: people are constantly on social media.
10: Mm-hmm.
11: I think we've even discussed in class how Twitter is more a social media platform where news people live, and they're constantly checking their competition. They're constantly checking public figures to see, you know, who's dropping what new content and what new information on Twitter. But also nowadays, a lot of reporters are constantly checking Facebook, TikTok, and Instagram because so many news stories are generated from those different social media platforms. A lot of businesses are using those different platforms to talk about the products that they're selling or the events that they're hosting or the issues that they're getting behind.
10: Yeah.
11: You know, like if you're at a synagogue right now, a lot of people will be putting out statements condemning the war right now online on their social media platforms. And then reporters, you know, they'll start their day out looking for potential
12: news, issues, stories, ideas to follow up with. And then they'll bounce a lot of things that they're seeing off of social media to the newsroom. You know, I've seen crazy stories where, you know, somebody randomly lost a piece of jewelry that was very important to them and had very much significant meaning to them. And then a reporter was able to go do a story on that and, you know, help find this item and connect it with the original owner, all based on a post that they saw on social media.
13: Wow.
12: Or, you know, a little boy or a little girl, you know, has been in an orphanage or a home for years and years and years, and they're at an age where it's tougher to adopt them out.
13: Yeah.
12: That story gets shared around on social media. A reporter gets wind of it. They do a story, and then all of a sudden that little boy or little girl gets adopted. Yeah. So it's constant.
13: Yeah.
12: I'm always, like, I only freelance very occasionally in Boston, but I'm constantly checking social media. And then even in my PR job, I'm constantly checking social media on behalf of my clients.
13: Yeah.
12: You know,
13: I can imagine,
12: I've been responding to media inquiries and things like that. Mm-hmm.
13: It really shows you the power of social media.
12: Yes. It's incredible.
13: So, can you share some examples of how social media has influenced the way news is gathered?
12: Absolutely. So a lot of times in news, especially locally, like during my time in Albany, I'm going to use that as an example.
13: Okay.
12: We're constantly getting documents from court. We're constantly getting updates. And you want to be credible and you want to be factual and have the right information. But a lot of times you also want to own the fact that you can say,
13: you were first.
12: Hey, this happened first on you know, whatever news outlet it is that you're working on.
13: Mm-hmm.
12: So getting those documents, reading them, being thorough in going over what's important versus what's not,
13: mm-hmm.
12: and then blasting that out on social media. Because as you know, a lot of people aren't waiting until those traditional news times anymore,
13: mm-hmm.
12: and they're constantly watching different social media feeds and staying up to date with content and news gathering opportunities throughout the day,
13: mm-hmm.
12: not necessarily at those traditional news times.
13: Speaking of staying up to date, how would you say you keep up with the rapid pace of social media trends and technology?
12: I'm constantly checking a number of different news outlets so that I'm getting a different variety of news from different sources. Like, obviously, I'm looking at all the traditional newspapers, the Times, the Washington Post, the Wall Street Journal, but I also look at local newspapers
13: mm-hmm.
12: in communities, not just Albany, New York, but the major cities in New York State, like Buffalo, Syracuse, and Rochester as well. And then I'm staying on top of other newspapers that I've come into contact with, whether it's my full-time job, because I'm monitoring for different clients that work in different industries that I represent, or, you know, different local, hyper-local newspapers
13: mm-hmm.
12: in communities across Massachusetts where I'm covering the news. Because a lot of times, super local newspapers are also covering events, ideas, different things that aren't necessarily picked up right away by the more traditional news outlets until they get wind of it.
13: Yeah.
12: Does that make sense?
13: It does, yeah.
12: So, yep.
13: What are some ethical considerations that journalists need to keep in mind when using social media for news reporting?
12: Oh my goodness. Not taking things out of context.
13: Right.
12: Right? Like, you still have to, if have video that you've shot on the scene of a story on your iPhone and somebody says something that you feel is important for your audience right out of the gate, and then 3 minutes later they say something as well, you need to make sure that you're not taking that interview in any way, shape, or form out of context. Like, if you're going to chop it up, you have to be very careful that you're stating, you know, this is part of what they've said,
13: uh-huh.
12: because a lot of times, like, there are restrictions on, like, 90 seconds that you can post versus, like, 30 seconds or 2 minutes.
13: Right, each app has
12: so
13: their...
12: So, ethically, yeah. And, you know, like, I loved working in TV news because everything I did was basically reported on camera, so most people couldn't say that I got it wrong, because it was information that was gleaned in a non-camera interview.
13: Yeah.
12: And I was very quick about double and triple checking if somebody gave me information verbatim without, like, doing the interview. I asked like 10 times just to make sure, because you don't want to get it wrong.
13: Right.
12: Because you don't want to, as soon as that happens, if it happens, like, you lose your credibility.
13: Yeah.
12: And then your audience is like, this young lady knows no idea what she's talking about, or she got it wrong. I'm not going to trust her in the future. And just getting things confirmed.
13: So all the stuff that applies with regular journalism. And just being even more careful since social media is such a fast-growing way. Thank you so much for allowing us to interview you, Jill.
12: Thank you so much, Amal, for having me. Always happy to speak.
13: Thank you.
3: That was Amal Burjum speaking with professor and journalist Jill Knopka. And we are very lucky to be partnering with the journalism department at UAlbany.
4: And that's our show.
3: We've got one more segment. Oh, I'm sorry.
4: We have one more segment.
3: Next, we have the poetry. Tom Francis profiles Nancy Klepsch in this week's Up to the Mic.
13: Hello, this is Amal Berjan with the Hudson Mohawk Magazine, and I'm with Jill Knopka. Hi, Jill.
12: Hi, Amal. How are you?
13: I'm good. How are you?
14: Historic Cherry Hill preserves more than two centuries of Albany history through the stories of generations who called Cherry Hill home. In 2019, the organization joined with local poets for The Past in Poetry, an evening that explored some of those same themes of family, memory, place, and our relationship with the past. This week, we'll hear from Capital Region poet Nancy Klepsch. Nancy is a local poet and educator. Her poems have been published in Oberon, 13th Moon, Salvage, and Chronogram, among others. God Must Be a Boogeyman was her first book of poetry. She has been reading at featured readings or open mics in the Albany area for over 25 years. Klepsch is a co-host with Dan Wilcox of the Second Sunday at 2 Open Mic for Poetry and Prose series in Troy, New York. Nancy shared a handful of poems that approach the past from different directions, including the poignant Home from the War and Call Me Ishmael, a poem invoking the spirit of Herman Melville.
15: You know, as a teacher, I'm really interested in history. I teach English. I don't teach history, but I'm involved in my local history, or as I call them, sadly, hysterical organizations. I'm actually a member of the Landenberg Historical Society, so I was really interested in this reading for that purpose, and I'll just get started. I really enjoyed, by the way, your reading. That was really cool. I enjoyed that a lot. That was fun. Be fun to do a bigger reading on things like that. See what the women had to say. Invocation. We spent days combing junk heaps, wild-necked poet gypsies, abstract friends. We wore the right sunglasses. There was faith. There was nothing else. We shed life, shed skin, creating bright glimpses, past tense. The tomboy that talked to God. The long golden mirror. The spoken word. We shed light, ignited the holy, and crystallized this revelation. We fight for everyone.
16: Yeah.
15: Thank you. Home from the war. Home from the war. Softly, I am already there. We have come back from this latest war ragged. Dirt and rocks ground deeply into our knees. I am barley ready to planted. I am harvest. Lie down here in this green, green field. Plant yourself. You do not have to be strong. Tell me your hurts, and I will tell you mine. I know them as friends. We can walk this planet together softly. My sister died too. I lost my mother too. We all do eventually. We all learn to be the next one waiting in line, not realizing that every night, when we fall asleep, we know what it is like. When you see me dancing, don't tell me to stop, get my pack, and go home. Softly, I am already there. pray for good in this wild, wild river now. Pray for clean air. Kiss that sunset in 1,000 different ways. May we walk this planet together, again, hand in hand. May we walk the way old women do, when they stop being soldiers, lovers, and healers, but instead are just lonely, softly, looking for sweet company and a cup of hot tea. Softly, I am already here. If you've ever read a little bit of feminism, here's a little poem about, talk about the past, Simone de Beauvoir. It's called Mrs. de B. Simone de Beauvoir in my driver's seat, translating queer theory into English for me, writing code for the masses and making me want to sit closer. Simone with red nail polish fighting crimes against women, talking about the war, sitting over bowls of coffee, talking, talking, talking, bowing our heads intently, whispering words like freedom, as if existence depended on this prayer. All right, so Dan and I, here's a little plug. Dan and I are working on a project called Dear Herman for the Landsberg Historical Society. And if you want to write about any aspect of Herman Melville and his life, etc., touch base with us. Our deadline's August 26th. And here's my beginning. Here's my first poem, so Dan's going to hear it for the first time. This is from Chapter 1, Moby Dick, Herman Melville. By the way, everybody knows Herman just turned 200. Woo, woo, woo. Yay. You'll know this part when I say the beginning, so. Call me Ishmael. Some years ago, never mind how long precisely, having little or no money in my purse and nothing particular to interest me on shore, I thought I would sail about a little and see the watery part of the world. It is a way I have of driving off the spleen and regulating the circulation. Whenever I find myself growing grim about the mouth, whenever it is a damp, drizzly November in my soul, whenever I find myself involuntarily pausing before coffin warehouses and bringing up the rear of every funeral I meet, and especially whenever my hypos get such an upper hand of me that it requires a strong moral principle to prevent me from deliberately stepping into the street and methodically knocking people's hats off, then I account it high time to get to sea as soon as I can. Here's my part. To dip my long oar in the river, cast off the upper sorrows of the world's got a deliberate hold on me. How long these great waters have been free, having no money and a beautiful purse. This water part of the world is another part of the world. Call me any name you like. It is high time we were all much happier. It is high time we go to sea, splash somewhere, as soon as methodically as we can. It is wise to go in low tide. Whether August or November is in my soul, driving me to stern, I can see flukes and fins. The water remembers me, makes a new path to greet my rise and fall. So what that was a little bit of a high bun. It started with Herman Melville and a quote from his book, and then it segued into my poem. And speaking of the water, this is about Spain, Ibiza. The distant relatives of Phoenicians and Carthaginians, cluck, cluck, cluck, te, Americanos grandes, as we wander red-glazed pots and barnacled amphorae. Crisp, tourist euros allow us to rent vistas of replicated statues, caress the made-up fearsome gods of a conquistador's religion and suck wine, olive oil, and ocean through our teeth. Overlooking the faded blue harbor, I make love to Punic artifacts, scarabs, and alabaster vessels. I fold these things into my heart, warm winds from the south, the horizon before me, sandstone castles near our luxury hotel, where everyone speaks Nike and Coca-Cola, a city this complex took centuries to build. Anybody, so if you're a fan of the Armistead Maupin, they just did a reprisal on cable of Tales of the City. I was a fan of it in the beginning. And so we all know that's been 50 years. Anna Madrigal is my mother, pearls in a pillbox hat. None of the single white lesbians over 50 understand. How could they? They weren't with me in 87 or 93. I don't recall them falling on a square of cloth, stitched into a life-size quilt, smoking weed with Geraldo on the ellipse while we set up this video camera. When I was sewing my best friend back together, a man and a girl, my mother, a man and a girl, my best friend, Anna, what is soft, warm, and beautiful? What does it mean to be a woman? How many babies did you give birth to? I know I am one. In a world in which we always die tragically, you taught me how to grow, be happy. 50 years ago, it was revolutionary. The earth holds on to us, and then we are dust. Anna and I will always be together. In her gaze, I know I have arrived at the right place at the right time. When being a lesbian is altogether too ordinary, like Sunday dinner with our family on glitter. Amen.
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3: Oh, that was Tom Francis for the Next Up to Mike featuring Nancy Klepsch.
4: And that's our show. We hope you enjoyed this episode of the Hudson Mohawk Magazine. I'm Justin Hurley.
3: And I'm Sina Vazilahicki. We want to thank all the volunteers who made today's episode possible. Mark Dunley, Moses Nagel, Mal Brejum, and Tom Francis.
4: This July, we are also asking for your feedback. 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
3: Hello and welcome to the Hudson Mohawk Magazine, broadcasting from the Sanctuary for Independent Media on the unceded homelands of the Mohican people in Troy, New York. I'm Justin Hurley.
4: And I'm Sina Bazilahiki, today on the Hudson Mohawk Magazine. First, Mark Dunley reports on the launching of the Stratus Tenant Union, created by the tenants at the NIC, a Stratus-managed apartment building in Albany, which and Mark was there at the public launch.
3: Then, go ahead.
4: I'm sorry.
3: Then Moses Nagel previews the People's Roundtable presented by the Truth and Justice for Palestine, moderated by feminist icon Barbara Smith.
4: Later on, we hear from two artists at Art Omai Open Studios at the finale of their art residency.
3: After that, Amal
4: Berejim,
3: interviews journalist Jill Konopka on navigating the ethics of social media and journalism.
4: Finally, Tom Francis spotlights Nancy Klepsch at this week's Next Up to the Mic. But first, hear the headlines.
3: More than a dozen Catholic organizations are suing New York State over the Medical Aid in Dying Act. The law, however, does not require Catholic health care institutions to assist terminally ill patients who wish to die, instead requiring them to transfer the patient to a health care facility that was willing to participate.
4: A former student at Rensselaer Polytechnic Institute has filed a $10 million lawsuit accusing the engineering school of so poorly designing a piece of gym equipment that it overturned and crushed his ankle.
3: With federal funding cuts for food stamps set to take in effect in October 2027, U.S. Senate Minority Leader Chuck Schumer was in Troy on Monday pushing lawmakers to delay shifting those program costs to states and counties by 2 years.
4: With President Trump renewing the attacks on Iran, average gasoline prices in Albany have risen 8.5 cents per gallon in the last week, averaging 4.6
3: per gallon
4: on Monday.
3: Troy will offer a one-time free curbside bulk pickup for eligible residents. Bulk material cannot be larger than 6 by 6 foot pile. A list of acceptable and prohibited items is available at troy.ny.gov/free bulk pickup. Pickup begins Monday, July 27th and runs through Friday, August 7th based on neighborhood.
4: Ranked choice voting was a hot topic in the Albany Common Council meeting Monday night. Legislation for ranked choice voting has been introduced to the council through a petition drive for a referendum which is also underway. Supporters of ranked choice voting, however, were divided on the idea of eliminating primaries. Concerns were also expressed about the proposed data center at Kenwood's Commons and flock cameras at this Common Council meeting.
3: Troy Mayor Carmela Montello has sent legislation to the City Council to suppress the parcels known as the One Monument Square property, which is the next step in the development process. The $50 million project includes commercial office space, retail opportunities, residential components, and public gathering areas.
4: Collar City Pride will return its annual festival in downtown Troy this October after relocating last year amid some disagreements with local Troy officials. Though its permit with the city has been pending for several months.
3: Two dozen tenants were evacuated from their homes at Bard-owned Richardson Hall in Philmont after a pipe burst July 2nd, are slowly moving back as repairs are made to the property.
4: Field of Horrors owner David Molino says he will rebuild the three haunted houses in Brunswick destroyed in a fire on Monday night.
3: That's it for the headlines. For those of you just tuning in, you're listening to Hudson Mohawk Magazine, listener-supported radio that builds community in Troy and the surrounding capital region through broad grassroots participation.
4: Our content is produced by volunteers. To learn how you can contribute, go to mediasanctuary.org, email us at hmm@mediasanctuary.org, or call 518-272-2390.
3: Tenants at the NIC, a Stratus-managed apartment building in Albany, publicly launched a Stratus Tenant Unit, the NIC. on Saturday, July 18th at the 16 Sheridan Avenue. Mark Dunley reports on the event.
0: On July 18th, the Stratus Tenant Union / NIC is holding a kickoff news conference to talk about why they're setting up a tenant union, and we're joined by a number of people with the tenant union and also with United Tenants of Albany, including our frequent guest, Francis Beben. But I understand Ali Hildebrand is going to tell us a little about why we're starting this union.
5: Yeah, so over the winter, a lot of us tenants started talking. We realized there were a lot of things going wrong in the property, like we would have to flip the breakers to turn our AC on and off. The remotes don't work. That's still a problem even after they allegedly fixed it. Unclean buildings, mice, roaches, just paying luxury prices for very unsanitary living conditions, additional like appliances breaking very frequently and flooding people's apartments. Yeah, chunks falling off the front of the building, poor security, packages being stolen, things like that. And so we decided to unionize.
0: Can you explain where exactly this building is and how many of the tenants so far are part of the effort?
5: So we currently have 81 tenants signed on. That's the number of units signed on. There are a few of those units do have multiple people per unit. So 81 minimum is our count.
6: Yeah,
5: and we're at, this is at 16 Sheridan Avenue.
6: Yeah,
5: we're at this is downtown Albany.
6: Sorry, Ali.
0: So we're on Sheridan Avenue?
5: 16 Sheridan Avenue. It's a large blue-gray building with some bricks on it, and it's called the NIC, and this is downtown.
0: And how has the landlords responded so far to the tenant organizing effort?
6: What's up?
5: We've received some backlash, namely, namely, I was threatened with a lease violation over distributing union materials a few months ago. The landlord has taken down our union posters on several different occasions. And the landlord has also gotten a few tenants in the building on their side. And so we have a few tenants interfering with our things as well. So, yeah.
0: And does somebody else want to add anything on here?
7: Largely, Ms. Archer, I live in the building as well. Largely before we started the union and while we were in, getting it off the ground, management didn't respond to and the landlord didn't respond to our requests to get things fixed. They didn't respond to any attempts at us fixing the situation on our own dime, even. They shot down a lot of our ideas with that.

0: With other unions, yes. We've been able to get 5 landlords to the table in the last year. The Stratus property landlords will be the next. We're starting with the NIC, but we have over 5 buildings already involved in the organizing effort. And we have buildings across Albany that are Stratus, a building in Schenectady that is Stratus. And then we have Natasha here with us, who is from a Troy Stratus property. So we're planning to organize the entire portfolio before we are done.
1: Do we want to hear about the Troy property at all, with some of the situations over there?
2: All right. Do you have a specific question about it, or just kind of want a general overview?
1: General overview.
2: Okay. Well, I mean, for us, at least, the problem started day one. Like, when we were given the keys to see our apartment, mind you, we weren't able to see the apartment before we moved in our specific unit, because they claimed they were doing, you know, cleaning or pesticides, whatever. So the day we moved in, we walked into the most uninhabitable apartment you could probably ever witness. Like, between the smell, the stains, the general damage in the building, the dead bugs, there were dead and live roaches, all sorts of bugs. It did not look like, I'm like, you didn't clean, you didn't do any of this. So why did you think it was acceptable for us to just move into that? And when management was confronted, they were just like, well, you should have told maintenance. And we're like, but this should have been, you know, cleaned before we moved in. That's usually a standard with most apartments. And since then, like, every time we have some sort of issue, it always just comes back. They're like, oh, well, we can't help you, or we get ignored entirely.
1: And, you know, what sort of demographics are these built on? Who are the tenants tend to be in these situations?
0: I would say, right, in the NIC, I can speak for, because I haven't got up to fully scout the other buildings. But I would say, you know, diverse demographics. Mostly younger professionals. They think that they're paying, you know, luxury rents, that they're going to have clean, safe, dignified living conditions. And then they get into these buildings and find that it's the exact opposite. But they are still working class people. It's not like they can up and move to another place. Like, they're locked in here for their lease. They don't have the money to break their lease and move and pay the rent for moving from one place to another and paying the back rent for a broken lease, right? So even though these are luxury apartments, these are still working class people who are locked into their living conditions. And so they're fighting to improve them.
1: And has, you know, code enforcement weighed in terms of trying to get any of the buildings cleaned up or you correct any of the problems?
0: We often find that when we notify code, we just don't see a lot of improvement. I always tell my tenants to report everything to code. Report things to fair housing, report things to the attorney general. But we find that the only way to truly improve living conditions is by putting pressure on the landlord. And that is best done by the people themselves, the tenants.
1: So there was a press conference on July 18th to launch it. What are the next steps in the campaign?
0: After we launch, we will deliver the demand letter. We give them 14 days to respond and give us a negotiation date. We will form a bargain team. If the landlord complies and we can get to the negotiation table, then we start negotiating. If they refuse to acknowledge the union, then we start escalation through public and political pressure.
1: And if people want to follow, understand you have an Instagram account?
3: Hi. So we currently have 3 social media pages. We have an Instagram, a Facebook, and a Reddit account. And they all are Stratus Tenant Union, located in Albany. So yeah, give those a follow. We have a whole team of people behind them. So we'd love to see this hard work appreciated.
1: And how can the larger community, you know, support these various tenant organizing efforts?
0: They can come out and support us when we are launching our unions, or if we have to move to escalation, which could likely look like a protest, come out and support in that way, show some love on the social medias. And if you are a tenant in the Stratus Property Union or in the Stratus property and you haven't heard about the union yet, get in touch with us because I'm sure that you might be interested in organizing your building as well.
1: That's a

0: Tenage Union and Nick and this various people. And this has been Mark Dunley for the Hudson Mohawk Magazine.
1: That Stratus Tenant Union launched on July 18th, and we'll be following with any developments and any other tenant unions that happen in our area.
2: The Truth and Justice for Palestine is hosting a People's Roundtable on July 26th in Albany to discuss current events relating to Palestine and beyond and to draw the attention to the lopsided nature of media reporting, including on WAMC's Roundtable program. The group says that the roundtable hosted 13 U.S. and Israeli military-affiliated voices for every one independent Middle East expert, and that they have only one person of color for every 12 white guests. The event will be moderated by author, feminist icon, and former Albany County Council member Barbara Smith. And panelists include journalist Eduardo Rodriguez Santiago, public historian Lacey Wilson, and tenant organizer Canyon Ryan. Moses Nagel spoke with Barbara Smith and Lacey Wilson to learn more about the event. More info can be found at TJ4P Coalition.
3: There's an organization, fairly new, I think we're about a year old, called Truth and Justice for Palestine. And it came together because there was a strong observation that our major public radio station and the major show on that station, which is the WAMC Roundtable, very seldom had people on who were Palestinian or who were Arab American or whose origins were in the Middle East to talk about what has been going on. They would have people who are security experts, you know, work with the military, people in government, but that was really how the organization started. It also looked at the issue of very few people of color are ever on the WAMC roundtable. So that's what the organization has been focusing on, mostly through social media efforts and public education about the issue. But we decided a few months ago that we wanted to do our own roundtable, the People's Roundtable, and just do it in a very different way. We hope that we'll have a wonderful time on July the 26th. That's a Sunday. And we'll have our own People's Roundtable.
4: Lacey, are you a member of the group or are you just serving as one of the
5: panelists? I'm serving as a panelist. I'm not a formal member of the group. One of the reasons I was selected is because there's been a lot of attacks on education and history, culture, and museums. And that is my field, my professional field. I am a public historian and museum professional focused a lot on education of young people, but with other oral history and Black history interests in my past. And so that was my understanding for why I brought in, as well as being able to talk with friends who also have a lot of experience and pay attention to a lot of international news. And so I'm excited to have a conversation with them about the news that is also more representative of the Albany and Capital Region that I've been living in for a few years.
4: You're talking about pulling in some of these different threads and connecting them with the struggle over Palestine and the narrative of Palestine. And I was just thinking of another current story is about the home of George Washington.
5: Mm-hmm.
4: And sort of changing some of the history there to perhaps exclude the history around slavery. And I'm just wondering if you have any thoughts that you could share here about how that kind of influence on history ties into the narrative around Gaza and Palestine.
5: So to me, as a public historian who's studied a lot of Black history, there's a lot of oppression that occurs within the United States, specifically against Black people. As we talked a bit in the trial run yesterday about the long history of a lot of these places, these are people who have and remember the histories that have occurred on these lands for much longer than people who perhaps are just getting to know a lot of these spaces and histories and conversations. So the removal of history, the denial of history, the destruction of history is both happening in Philadelphia around the George Washington House where he was president in Philadelphia because it was the capital at the time. My understanding is that they removed panels and also rewrote and watered down a lot of the history there. I think it's important to emphasize a lot of things around George Washington's story in Philadelphia, as well as his own history, in particular the way he did his best and succeeded a lot of times with having enslaved people in Philadelphia when Pennsylvania was not a slave state in the same way that further southern places were. We can also look at the destruction of many museums and cultural organizations and institutions and colleges in Gaza due to the many bombings and destructions funded by our American government here. To me, that is the closest and strongest tie to that, as well as just when we're looking at Black history, we're often looking at people who are trying to directly help people, that direct action as well, literally the mutual aid, the handing off of food, the helping of people. These are people who are looking for help on the other side of the world as well. So that, to me, are the two closest ties directly with that.
4: I have to say, I really learned this week about some of the ways that the Washingtons had like skirted the rules about slaves in Pennsylvania at that time when slavery wasn't really legal. So maybe in trying to erase that, they've brought it even further to the surface, actually.
5: There will be many people who will look into the things that are being hidden from them because of this denial of history. I don't know that the students who are always visiting those sites will always have the same inclination or the same resources, but there are many people trying to post, and there's a Save Your Signs movement. There are national park members who are trying to unionize across this country. There's a lot of work being done by historians and by people who care about this history that is not dissimilar to people trying to survive in Palestine, just in less militarized spaces, just trying to emphasize the stories and the histories and being able to get them out to people who can help.
4: Barbara, what about if people were hearing this and saying, well, you know, the war in Gaza is pretty much over at this point. There's been a ceasefire for quite a while. This idea of talking to the media about the Palestinian story is less urgent than maybe other issues that have come up in the meantime. What would you say to that?
3: I would have to say that's absolutely not true. The genocide has never stopped. The genocide did not start on October 7th, nor did it end on whatever day they said a ceasefire had occurred. People are still being killed and bombed in places like Gaza. And also we have to look at the region too. The fact that this insane war, unnecessary, all wars unnecessary, but this one really screams at how unnecessary it is. The war against Iran, the attacks on Lebanon, etc. That's all a part of this ongoing carnage, this ongoing violence. So no, it's not over. The mainstream media would like us to think that it is, but it's definitely not over, and it needs to be reported. One of the things that we will try to share at the event is other places where you can find news that's going to fill in the great number of blanks that the mainstream media leaves us with.
4: I think that is something that people really, from all over the political spectrum, are having a sense that the news they're accustomed to leaves a lot of empty spaces.
3: Yes, and I would also like to say, I think there might be people listening to this who are wondering, like, well, of all the things that a group could focus on, why focus on a radio station? Why focus on media or radio? That's not the important thing. That's just a description or a non-description of what's going on. But we have seen with attacks on the media and all different kinds of ways and guises in the last few years that the media is very important. The fact that reporters from the New York Times are being sued for reporting facts, that's very different, you know, particularly for a country with a First Amendment. So what we are looking at, the fact that we're focusing on media and want to provide alternative ways of thinking about news and perceiving what's going on, that's very important. And also the fact that WAMC is one of the strongest public radio stations in the country. It broadcasts, I believe, into 7 or 8 states. It's not just on the near the corner of Quail and Central Avenue in Albany. That's where the studio is. It's a very, very powerful outlet, and we are engaging with them in different ways to expand their perspective, to expand what they cover, to expand their reach, to expand who they serve, which is actually a part of their responsibility as a public radio station. It's going to be at Youth FX. That's in the south end of Albany. I believe the address is 25 Warren Street, 2 o'clock on Sunday, July the 26th. You do need to register in advance, and you can do that through visiting the Instagram site, and I assume you can do that by visiting the Facebook page as well. I know we're talking about serious subjects. We're talking about war. We're talking about attacks on immigrants. We're talking about the erasing of Black history and Black life. But I just want to assure you that this is going to be lively. It's going to be, if not fun, at least stimulating and engaging. It's not going to be like going to that class that you slept through.
1: That last voice was Barbara Smith, an icon in this area and in feminism and authors and incredible work. We've had more segments with her on our website, and that was also Lacey Wilson, who has also been at the Sanctuary and also been on our radio station. And to learn more about that event, the handle is TJ4P Coalition.
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1: Art Oh My Art Residencies ended with Open Studios, and we've heard from a few of these artists previously, and in this segment we hear from Oletha Devane and Tyson Houseman, and let's have a listen. I'm here at Art Oh My at the Open Studios in the Barn, and we're going to check around and listen and talk to some of the artists about the work that they have created and have here on showcase.
6: Hi, I'm Oletha Devane, and I'm an artist here at Art Oh My, having a great time. A really interesting opportunity to be here. So looking at the landscape, I really came here to detox and slow down and really think about what my next steps might be in my own work. So I didn't come with a lot of materials. I came with this thought about gathering and about playing, and about really considering where the next opportunity might be outside of Maryland.
1: Makes a lot of sense with a lot of your work, looking at monuments and how they are viewed, whether it be a pedestal, right, or whether you're walking through, mm-hmm, or whether it's here you have some monuments that are art pieces on the wall. Mm-hmm. How do you approach that process of going from the story to how you want to preserve and honor a story?
6: I find a lot of the real opportunities for me is going through my own childhood and thinking about mythologies, you know, mm-hmm, that were told to me as a kid, trying to understand what it means to walk into someone else's space and really begin to feel what I consider the spiritual content of that space, because we all have this innate what I believe is innate understanding that when we walk into a church or a mosque or, you know, or walk by the ocean or whatever it is we do, there's something that grabs us that really tries to hold our attention to that particular time and place. So I try to start there. And then from there, I sometimes gather work from thrift shops, from other people who give me stuff. You know, my studio is packed full of, I mean, literally packed full of things. You know, so my daughter organizes everything. And it makes it easier to find, because before I think I was really trying to do a lot of work that was about the found object, you know, because materials speak, right? And that idea of having materials, enough materials to work with, is where it begins for me. So I look at the materials, I think about mythologies, I think about stories that I want to tell, and that's how it all begins.
1: A lot of the stories and histories that you're memorializing have been erased and rediscovered, or have not been given their proper space to be acknowledged. How do you create, you mentioned this gathering in this residency, so how do you create an experience of coming together to reconnect around our histories and cultures?
6: I think the most important thing sometimes is to understand where we are. And it goes back to First Nations, that we're not the first people on this continent. So as we celebrate what we call the 250th, who was involved with that? You know, there were a number of people who really continue to go unrecognized in their contribution to that history and that revolution. And when I think about the indigenous community, that's one that's completely left out and not talked about. The other is looking at your African-American population, who in many cases were free people, but were also farmers, right? So they were the farmhands or they were farmers. And so by not acknowledging the fact that we have these connections as human beings, makes it very difficult to go through understanding where we are, who we are, and how we've grown as a country. So I'm always looking at those things as well. I think that's a very, beyond all the politics of it, you know, I'm interested in how people connect to each other. And that's my frame of mind. And so when I talk to young people, especially who are out of an era that's now, with the way the politics are going and the way, you know, people are thinking about others, without understanding that we all evolve from one place. We all evolve, right? And that evolution is, we're at a very small understanding of what that's about and where we are. So I'm always interested in connecting.
1: Thank you so much. Please introduce yourself.
7: Hi, my name is Tyson Houseman. I'm an Indigenous video artist and performance artist.
1: Could you please describe your studio here?
7: Right now we're standing inside of a live video reactive installation. I've got a projector and a camera feed running live into itself, and so there's a lot of colors shifting in the space due to the sensors breaking down. And we've got some mugwort drying on the walls and a mugwort dream infusion resting on some quartz in the middle of the installation, and some prints and video and stuff.
1: Many of our listeners are familiar with mugwort, but what draws you to this plant?
7: I mean, I'm always kind of responding to the current lands that I'm exchanging with, or that I'm either that I'm residing on or exchanging with. In this case, here at Art Omai, this residency, I've been, since being here for the past 3 weeks, I've been really kind of, I don't know, like taken back by how abundant the mugwort is growing literally just around our studios here. So part of my practice, I kind of have a plant medicine practice that I learned from my grandfather back in the Rocky Mountains where I'm from. And part of my practice is kind of based in listening and responding reciprocally from the space. And so I just kind of went with mugwort. And in the past, I've used mugwort a lot for lucid dreaming, and that's kind of what I'm working with this video, live video installation, is kind of a dream infusion using the reactive feedback from the camera and the mugwort on the projection.
1: So as a land-based artist, how do you translate that into a visual medium, but also through the conversations that you're having with visitors?
7: I think I attempt to do it in a bunch of ways. For me, one of the most important things is kind of translating Indigenous teachings from my home territory. The other video that's playing in the space is a two-channel experimental film that I've been working on with my grandfather. We hear his voice throughout the piece, and he's giving teachings on plant medicines, on non-linear time, and on time being kind of intrinsically related to land or where you're from. So throughout my practice, I try and find different ways to translate these teachings and understandings of plant medicine. A lot of the ways I do it are through ephemerality, through understanding kind of like a heightened awareness, like dare I say a sacredness in relation to plant medicines. Yeah.
1: Interesting that you used ephemerality, because I was just thinking archiving sounds, you know, when you speak with an elder and you're sharing or keeping that knowledge, it's archiving. So how do you balance those two, ephemerality and archiving?
7: I mean, it's such an interesting, I think about it all the time, and it's really interesting to me because so much of the way in which our stories are shared and, I guess, archived are they're in an oral sense. And for me, I think of it more as like an embodied archive. Like, I think it's an archive that resists this like Western notion of being stored away in documents somewhere in a building, set in stone in rigidity. Like, for me, I think of archives as something that are fluid and existing and shifting, but rooted in like embodied experience. Like, you as the person hearing a teaching from an elder are the one, you're inherently translating it through your mind and your gut and your system, in the same way that when, you know, we're engaging with plant medicines and listening to the land and listening to and responding to like proper protocols on how to harvest plant medicines, like all of that it's an embodied process.
1: Thank you. This is Sina Bazila Hickey reporting for Hudson Mohawk Magazine. That is the third part of this Art Oh My interview series. There were many, many artists who I didn't interview, but you can hear the first three parts at our website.
2: Longtime journalist and current professor Jill Konopka sat down with Amal Berejim, I'm sorry, to speak about navigating journalism in today's social media-driven society.
8: Hello, this is Amal Berejim with the Hudson Mohawk Magazine, and I'm with Jill Konopka. Hi, Jill.
9: Hi, Amal. How are you?
8: I'm good. How are you?
9: Wonderful. Thank you for having me.
8: Of course. Thank you for letting us do this. Can you tell us a little bit about yourself?
9: Sure. My name is Jill Konopka, and I am an Albany, New York native, and I'm currently teaching a journalism class at the University at Albany, a visual journalism class. That's how you and I know each other.
8: Yes.
9: And then I'm also a 22-year television news reporter who is not working in the industry full-time, but I freelance in Boston, and I have been for going on 2 years now. I work full-time in public relations for a firm called Mower that is headquartered in Syracuse, and I am assigned to the Albany office.
8: Wow. When did you first start your first journalism job?
9: Oh my goodness. My first journalism job was not long after I graduated from SUNY Geneseo in 2002.
8: Okay.
9: So I'm actually a huge SUNY fan, and I love being able to teach within the SUNY system because I had such a great experience at Geneseo. I was looking for reporting jobs, while I was at Geneseo, I had interned at the local ABC affiliate in Rochester, New York, and I wasn't getting on-air reporting jobs. So last minute, I heard this TV station was going to launch in Albany called Capital News 9. And I applied last minute for an associate producer position. They called me in, and that just so happens to be at 104 Waterbury Avenue Extension in Albany. And I got hired as an associate producer.
8: How much of a part did social media play in your job at the time?
9: Oh, my goodness. Little to nothing. Uh-huh. I mean, this was, we live in 2023.
8: Yeah.
9: So this was 2002.
8: Wow.
9: So
8: I was 2 years old.
9: I'm not even sure that Facebook was out at that time.
8: I don't think it was.
9: No, I don't think it was either. I think it came out in 2007 or 2008.
8: Wow.
9: Barely anything. And obviously, we know that that has been a game changer.
8: Yeah.
9: So it felt very fast paced at the time because I was brand new to the industry, but it was obviously much slower.
8: Yeah.
9: And you have to understand, like, you're from the New York City area.
8: Yeah.
9: So New York City has a ton of news, but Albany is a very interesting news market as well because of the New York State Legislature and Albany being the capital. And then all these crazy news stories happen in Albany as well, like really big national news stories. And as you know, just recently, a couple weeks ago, a little girl was abducted at a state park in New York State, which set off massive national media coverage throughout, you know, the United States and beyond.
8: Uh-huh.
9: So there's always something crazy happening in Albany.
8: And we saw how much of a part social media played in the little girl's disappearance as well.
9: Absolutely, yes. Yeah. And then there was, you know, there was that push to stop speaking her name after she had been found and was recovered in good health, just to protect her identity. Because we know, as we know, everything lives on the internet.
8: Yeah, yeah.
9: And so, you know, like news, I saw a lot of news outlets stop speaking her name because of the family, which, you know, was appropriate in that case because she is a minor.
8: Yeah.
9: And she's dealing with a lot right now. But yes, it was crazy all over social media.
8: It was. So how much would you say social media plays in your job today?
9: Working in news, people are constantly on social media. Mm-hmm. I think we've even discussed in class how Twitter is more a social media platform where news people live, and they're constantly checking their competition. They're constantly checking public figures to see, you know, who's dropping what new content and what new information on Twitter. But also nowadays, a lot of reporters are constantly checking Facebook, TikTok, and Instagram because so many news stories are generated from those different social media platforms. A lot of businesses are using those different platforms to talk about the products that they're selling or the events that they're hosting or the issues that they're getting behind.
8: Yeah.
9: You know, like if you're at a synagogue right now, a lot of people will be putting out statements condemning the war right now online on their social media platforms. And then reporters, you know, they'll start their day out looking for potential news issues, stories, ideas to follow up with, and then they'll bounce a lot of things that they're seeing off of social media to the newsroom. You know, I've seen crazy stories where, you know, somebody randomly lost a piece of jewelry that was very important to them and had very much significant meaning to them, and then a reporter was able to go do a story on that and, you know, help find this item and connect it with the original owner, all based on a post that they saw on social media.
8: Wow.
9: Or, you know, a little boy or a little girl, you know, has been in an orphanage or a home for years and years and years, and they're at an age where it's tougher to adopt them out.
8: Yeah.
9: That story gets shared around on social media. A reporter gets wind of it. They do a story. And then all of a sudden, that little boy or little girl gets adopted.
8: Yeah.
9: So it's constant.
8: Yeah.
9: I'm always, like, I only freelance very occasionally in Boston, but I'm constantly checking social media. And then even in my PR job, I'm constantly checking social media on behalf of my clients.
8: Yeah.
9: you know, responding to media inquiries and things like that. Mm-hmm.
8: It really shows you the power of social media.
9: Yes, it's incredible. So,
8: can you share some examples of how social media has influenced the way news is gathered?
9: Absolutely. So, a lot of times in news, especially locally, like in during my time in Albany, I'm going to use that as an example.
8: Okay.
9: We're constantly getting documents from court. We're constantly getting updates, and you want to be credible and you want to be factual and have the right information. But a lot of times you also want to own the fact that you can say,
8: you were first.
9: Hey, this happened first on, you know, whatever news outlet it is that you're working on. Mm-hmm. So getting those documents, reading them, being thorough in going over what's important versus what's not, mm-hmm. and then blasting that out on social media. Because as you know, a lot of people aren't waiting until those traditional news times anymore, mm-hmm. and they're constantly watching different social media feeds and staying up to date with content and news gathering opportunities throughout the day, mm-hmm. not necessarily at those traditional news times.
8: Speaking of staying up to date, how would you say you keep up with the rapid pace of social media trends and technology?
9: I'm constantly checking a number of different news outlets so that I'm getting a different variety of news from different sources. Like, obviously, I'm looking at all the traditional newspapers, the Times, the Washington Post, the Wall Street Journal, but I also look at local newspapers. Mm-hmm. In communities, not just Albany, New York, but the major cities in New York State, like Buffalo, Syracuse, and Rochester as well. And then I'm staying on top of other newspapers that I've come into contact with, whether it's my full-time job, because I'm monitoring for different clients that work in different industries that I represent, or, you know, different local, hyper-local newspapers in communities across Massachusetts where I'm covering the news. Because a lot of times super local newspapers are also covering events, ideas, different things that aren't necessarily picked up right away by the more traditional news outlets until they get wind of it.
8: Yeah.
9: Does that make sense?
8: It does, yeah. So what are some ethical considerations that journalists need to keep in mind when using social media for news reporting?
9: Oh my goodness. Not taking things out of context.
8: Right.
9: Right? Like, you still have to, if have a video that you've shot on the seat of a story on your iPhone, and somebody says something that you feel is important for your audience right out of the gate, and then 3 minutes later they say something as well, you need to make sure that you're not taking that interview in any way, shape, or form out of context. Like, if you're going to chop it up, you have to be very careful that you're stating, you know, this is part of what they've said, uh-huh. because a lot of times, like, there are restrictions on, like, 90 seconds that you can post versus, like, 30 seconds or 2 minutes.
8: Right, each app has
9: So ethically, yeah. You know, like, I loved working in TV news because everything I did was basically recorded on camera. So most people couldn't say that I got it wrong because it was information that was gleaned in an on-camera interview.
8: Yeah.
9: And I was very quick about double and triple checking if somebody gave me information verbatim without, like, doing the interview. I asked, like, 10 times just to make sure, because you don't want to get it wrong.
8: Right.
9: Because you don't want to, as soon as that happens, if it happens, like, you lose your credibility.
8: Yeah.
9: And then your audience is like, this young lady knows no idea what she's talking about, or she got it wrong. I'm not going to trust her in the future. And just in getting things confirmed.
8: So all the stuff that applies with regular journalism, and just being even more careful since social media is such a fast-growing one. Thank you so much for allowing us to interview you, Jill.
9: Thank you so much, Amal, for having me. Always happy to speak.
8: Thank you.
1: That was Amal Burjum speaking with professor and journalist Jill Knopka. And we are very lucky to be partnering with the journalism department at UAlbany.
2: And that's our show.
1: We've got one more segment.
2: We have one more segment.
1: Next, we have the poetry, Tom Francis profiles Nancy Klepsch in this week's Up to the Mic.
10: Hello, this is Amal Berjum with the Hudson Mohawk Magazine, and I'm with Jill Konopka. Hi, Jill.
9: Hi, Amal. How are you?
10: I'm good. How are you?
11: Historic Cherry Hill preserves more than two centuries of Albany history through the stories of generations who called Cherry Hill home. In 2019, the organization joined with local poets for The Past in Poetry, an evening that explored some of those same themes of family, memory, place, and our relationship with the past. This week, we'll hear from Capital Region poet Nancy Klepsch. Nancy is a local poet and educator. Her poems have been published in Oberon, 13th Moon, Salvage, and Chronogram, among others. God Must Be a Boogeyman was her first book of poetry. She has been reading at featured readings or open mics in the Albany area for over 25 years. Klepsch is a co-host with Dan Wilcox of the Second Sunday at 2 Open Mic for Poetry and Prose series in Troy, New York. Nancy shared a handful of poems that approach the past from different directions, including the poignant Home from the War and Call Me Ishmael, a poem invoking the spirit of Herman Melville.
12: You know, as a teacher, I'm really interested in history. I teach English. I don't teach history, but I'm involved in my local history, or as I call them, sadly, hysterical organizations. I'm actually a member of the Wendenberg Historical Society, so I was really interested in this reading for that purpose, and I'll just get started. I really enjoyed, by the way, your reading. That was really cool. I enjoyed that a lot. That was fun. Be fun to do a bigger reading on things like that, see what the women had to say. Invocation. We spent days combing junk heaps, wild-necked poet gypsies, abstract friends. We wore the right sunglasses. There was fate. There was nothing else. We shed life, shed skin, creating bright glimpses past tense. The tomboy that talked to God. The long golden mirror. The spoken word. We shed light, ignited the holy, and crystallized this revelation. We fight for everyone.
13: Yeah.
12: Thank you. Home from the War. Home from the War. Softly, I am already there. We have come back from this latest war ragged. Dirt and rocks ground deeply into our knees. I am barley ready to planted. I am harvest. Lie down here in this green, green field. Plant yourself. You do not have to be strong. Tell me your hurts, and I will tell you mine. I know them as friends. We can walk this planet together softly. My sister died too. I lost my mother too. We all do eventually. We all learn to be the next one waiting in line, not realizing that every night, when we fall asleep, we know what it is like. When you see me dancing, don't tell me to stop, get my pack, and go home. Softly, I am already there. Pray for good in this wild, wild river now. Pray for clean air. Kiss that sunset in 1,000 different ways. May we walk this planet together, again, hand in hand. May we walk the way old women do, when they stop being soldiers, lovers, and healers, but instead are just lonely, softly, looking for sweet company and a cup of hot tea. Softly, I am already here. If you've ever read a little bit of feminism, here's a little poem about, talk about the past, Simone de Beauvoir. It's called Mrs. de B. Simone de Beauvoir in my driver's seat, translating queer theory into English for me, writing code for the masses and making me want to sit closer. Simone with red nail polish fighting crimes against women, talking about the war, sitting over bowls of coffee, talking, talking, talking, bowing our heads intently, whispering words like freedom, as if existence depended on this prayer. All right, so Dan and I, here's a little plug. Dan and I are working on a project called Dear Herman for the Landsberg Historical Society. And if you want to write about any aspect of Herman Melville and his life, etc., touch base with us. Our deadline's August 26th. And here's my beginning. Here's my first poem, so Dan's going to hear it for the first time. This is from Chapter 1, Moby Dick. Herman Melville. By the way, everybody knows Herman just turned 200. Woo, woo, woo. Yay. You'll know this part when I say the beginning, so. Call me Ishmael. Some years ago, never mind how long precisely, having little or no money in my purse and nothing particular to interest me on shore, I thought I would sail about a little and see the watery part of the world. It is a way I have of driving off the spleen and regulating the circulation. Whenever I find myself growing grim about the mouth, whenever it is a damp, drizzly November in my soul, whenever I find myself involuntarily pausing before coffin warehouses and bringing up the rear of every funeral I meet, and especially whenever my hypos get such an upper hand of me that it requires a strong moral principle to prevent me from deliberately stepping into the street and methodically knocking people's hats off, then I account it high time to get to sea as soon as I can. Is my part. To dip my long oar in the river, cast off the upper sorrows of the world's got a deliberate hold on me. How long these great waters have been free, having no money in a beautiful purse. This water part of the world is another part of the world. Call me any name you like. It is high time we were all much happier. It is high time we go to sea, splash somewhere as soon as methodically as we can. It is wise to go in low tide. Whether August or November is in my soul, driving me to stern, I can see flukes and fins. The water remembers me, makes a new path to greet my rise and fall. So what that was a little bit of a high bun. It started with Herman Melville and a quote from his book, and then it segued into my poem. And speaking of the water, this is about Spain, Ibiza. The distant relatives of Phoenicians and Carthaginians cluck, cluck, cluck at today, Americanos Grandes, as we wander red-glazed pots and barnacled amphorae. Crisp tourist euros allow us to rent vistas of replicated statues, caress the made-up fearsome gods of a conquistador's religion, and suck wine, olive oil, and ocean through our teeth. Overlooking the faded blue harbor, I make love to Punic artifacts, scarabs, and alabaster vessels. I fold these things into my heart, warm winds from the south, the horizon before me, sandstone castles near our luxury hotel, where everyone speaks Nike and Coca-Cola, a city this complex took centuries to build. Anybody, so if you're a fan of the Armistead Maupin, they just did a reprisal on cable of Tales of the City. I was a fan of it in the beginning. And so we all know that's been 50 years. Anna Madrigal is my mother, pearls in a pillbox hat. None of the single white lesbians over 50 understand. How could they? They weren't with me in 87 or 93. I don't recall them falling on a square of cloth, stitched into a life-size quilt, smoking weed with Geraldo on the ellipse while he set up his video camera. When I was sewing my best friend back together, a man and a girl, my mother, a man and a girl, my best friend. Anna, what is soft, warm, and beautiful? What does it mean to be a woman? How many babies did you give birth to? I know I am one. In a world in which we always die tragically, you taught me how to grow, be happy. 50 years ago, it was revolutionary. The earth holds on to us, and then we are dust. Anna and I will always be together. In her gaze, I know I have arrived at the right place at the right time. When being a lesbian is altogether too ordinary, like Sunday dinner with our family on glitter. Amen.
1: Oh.
2: And that's our show.
1: Oh, that was Tom Francis for the Next Up to Mike, featuring Nancy Klepsch.
2: And that's our show. We hope you enjoyed this episode of the Hudson Mohawk Magazine. I'm Justin Hurley.
1: And I'm Sina Vizilahickey. We want to thank all the volunteers who made today's episode possible. Mark Dunley, Moses Nagel, Mal Berejim, and Tom Francis.
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it right there. Now, do you like the song, man? You like the song? Now give the boss a hand. Give the boss a hand. Give the boss a hand, man. Nice, nice, nice. Okay, okay. 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

0: The revolution in South Africa is the only revolution anywhere in the world that was done in four-part harmony.
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1: Welcome, friends, to another edition of Economic Update, a weekly program devoted to the economic dimensions of our lives and those of our children. I'm your host, Richard Wolf. Today's program is about an institution, a human institution created by human beings, for human beings, and full of the pros and cons that all institutions exhibit. It is an institution that hasn't lasted forever, and it will not last forever. In other words, it has a life and a death, like all institutions do. I'm talking about the market. And I have to stress, when I talk about the market, that I'm talking about something around which basically a religion has congealed, so that people talk about the market the way they talk about God or gods. The market is some fantastic superhuman, not the creation of people, not full of strengths and weaknesses, not something with a birth, an evolution, and a death. It's as if the market were forever. It isn't. As if it were natural. It isn't. As if we have always had them. We haven't. And as if it is incredibly efficient. It isn't. Some people have always loved markets, just as people have always hated them. They've been a bone of contention. And no effort at suppressing the critics of markets has ever succeeded in doing away with the criticism of markets, which is as powerful as the markets themselves. Markets have been good for some people and bad for others, like any other institution. So let's take a look to see whether I can make the case for what I've just said. So let's begin. What is a market? A market is an institution inserted between two poles, production of goods and services at one end, and consumption of the goods and services at the other. So, for example, if you grow your own potatoes, the production, your labor with the soil and the seeds and the watering and the weed, all the work, the production of the finished potato by you, and the consumption of that potato by you or your family, there's no market. You don't take the potatoes you've produced to a place where they go through a procedure called exchange. You give up your potato for something else that someone gives you in exchange, say money, or if not money, something else of value to you. A tomato, you can exchange your potatoes for somebody else's tomatoes. A market is that institution of exchange. When there are markets, goods go through that exchange process on their way from the producer to the consumer. And so now the question arises, the minute you have these things, what's the ratio of exchange? How many dollars do you have to give up to get a pound of potatoes? How many tomatoes might you have to give up to get a pound of potatoes, etc.? In other words, the ratio of exchange, the price, if you want to call it that, is something that happens in the market based on what the demands are of the two sides of the market. And here's what we know about markets. Each side wants to get as much of what it will buy as it can for whatever it has to sell. And on the other side, the same thing. So in fact, both sides, the seller on each side and the buyer on each side, are engaged in a process that I'm going to bluntly call screwing the other guy. You want to give up as few of your tomatoes as possible for each pound of potatoes, because the fewer tomatoes you give up for that pound of potatoes, the more tomatoes you'll have left to exchange for other things. You're better off, better the deal you can negotiate with the potato guy. You want the most potatoes for the least tomatoes. And guess what the guy on the potato side wants? He wants the most of your tomatoes for the least potatoes he has to give up. Markets generate conflict. That's not one of their virtues. As you'll see, it's one of their flaws, and it's going to come back to haunt you. Here's another way to understand what markets do. Markets ration out whatever has been produced. The market is how all the potato producers in any community, whether that community is your village or your state or your nation or the world, whatever the production is, now the question is, who gets the output? Production is what produces output. That's what the words mean. Production of software programs, of ice cream cones, of tissue paper, of jackets, whatever. The production gives you the product. But if we live in an economy, as we certainly do, which has highly developed division of labor, we don't live anymore, as human beings once did, in little isolated farmhouses where we produced and consumed what we produced. In that kind of an economy, we don't need markets very much. I remember visiting households in New England years ago and having the people who lived there tell me how proud they were that they never went to a supermarket, that between their chickens and their cows and their 4 acres, they could grow or raise all their food, all the bases of everything they needed, even their salt, even their sugar, even you name it, they could do it on their own. They didn't have to go to market for anything. Terribly proud. But we live in an economy that's been developed. All of us do, where there's a high degree of division of labor. You go to work producing something, one or two or three things, and then after you finish producing them, you get paid a wage. And with the wage, you go and buy all the other things you consume. You don't make them. You buy them. In other words, you need exchange to take care of your needs, to feed yourself, to clothe yourself, to shelter yourself. You must participate in the market. That's one of the reasons religions developed that look upon the market as this magical thing. I go to work. I work all day in a factory or an office or a store. And at the end of the week, I get an envelope with money or a check that I can cash for money. And then I go into the market and buy all the things I need to consume. I am a prisoner of the market. What do I mean? Well, how much money you get paid determines what you can buy. It's not about how much work you do. It's not how good you are at the job. It's not how hard you work. It's how much you get paid. Because when you go to buy something, they're not interested in how you got the money. They're not interested in whether you work hard or not at all. Whether you begged or borrowed or stole the money, they could care less. They just want the money. So you discover as a child that it's all about the money. And therefore, when you look for a job, when you get a job, you're interested in the money. That's not a flaw in your character. That's your adjustment to a system that puts the market in such a position. So it becomes in the interest of everybody to try to build up the price they can get when they sell whatever they have to sell. If it's a realtor, he's going to tell you how wonderful the house or the apartment are that he's trying to sell. Is he telling the truth? Who knows? When will you find out? Too late, after you've paid. So he's going to hype it. Just like the grocer is going to tell you, these are the best strawberries you've had. Maybe. But you understand, as we are all creatures of advertising, and advertising is everywhere telling you, buy this, buy that, buy this. You'll get this if you buy that. You'll get that if you buy this. On and on. It's endless. We live in a culture that is hysterically market-oriented. It's like a religion. And yet, I'm going to now go through with you all the places that reject markets, that don't want markets, that hate Marxists. I'm going to start with a story that I like to tell my students. I call it my Thanksgiving story. You're home for Thanksgiving. You've just taken an economics course where the teacher has told you the market is this wonderful institution that has brought us to prosperity and is so efficient and all this other junk I'm going to dismantle in the second half of today's show. But before we get to it, you're home for Thanksgiving. And you're in love with markets because your teacher persuaded you. And you sit down for your Thanksgiving dinner. And your mother carves up the turkey that she's prepared. And you all enjoy it with the cranberry sauce and the whole bit. And when the dinner is done, your grandmother says to you, sitting across the table, would you please take out the garbage? Sure, you say, that'll be $4. It's a market. I'm telling you that we have a market. You want the garbage out? You got to pay. Your father leans across the table.

detail in the second half of today's show. Welcome back, friends, to the second half of today's economic update. We're engaged here in a critique of the market, and an effort to show you what a mixed bag this institution always was. We ended up the first half talking about how inside a household there's a division of labor. You take out the garbage. Mother prepared the turkey. Dad maybe made the stuffing. Aunt Louise, you get the picture. People do different things. They work that out in the family, among the relatives, before, and then they each produce something, and they get together, and they share it. And the turkey goes from the producer, mom, to you, the kid who's consuming. There's no market, and the attempt to introduce a market is punished by exclusion. Let me give you another enormous example. Inside every major corporation in America, there is a division of labor. This subsidiary makes these parts. This division of the company makes those parts. Those parts go into the part of another division. Do they buy and sell from each other? No. Is it a market? No. Can outsiders come in and buy? No. Do you try to sell it outside the company? No. It's internal. But it's a division of labor where producer and consumer are different parts of the community, are the employees of the company. They don't have, in fact, if you study the history of mergers and acquisitions, it's often because the company doesn't want to be dependent on a market. If you have to go to the open market, you don't know what you're going to find. One day to the next, it might be a higher price. Might be somebody else beat you to it. It might be they found a market better somewhere. You don't want to be at risk that way. How do you solve the problem? You buy a company that you normally bought from. You don't buy from it. You buy the company itself, bring it inside your corporate structure. And now you don't have to worry about insecurity. You've got everything under control. Most of our products come from big corporations that have done that. Inside, they don't allow markets. So when you hear them celebrate the market on 4th of July BS opportunity, don't be fooled. It's not about markets. It's about a market outside, not inside the corporation. Let me give you yet another example. Every socialist country, for most of its history, and I'm including here Soviet Union, People's Republic of China, North Korea, Cuba, you name it, has used markets. Markets are not a peculiarity of capitalism. Markets are an institution, has been used by many. If you travel to America, major cities in the American South, you will see at one part or another of downtown a place referred to in the history books as the slave market. That's right. They bought and sold human beings in a market. They even bred human beings. Virginia was famous for it. So markets are not a particularity of capitalism. The New York Times may refer to capitalism as the market system, but that's ignorance that's working there. Feudal Europe for 1,000 years had all kinds of markets, local markets, regional markets, international markets. Socialist countries use markets to this today, right now. If you go to Russia or China, you can go downtown and buy things at the market. Kind of like you can here. So what is going on? Well, they discovered something way back with Plato and Aristotle in ancient Greece. People don't learn this because it isn't taught, but Plato and Aristotle didn't like markets. They felt that markets were an institution that destroyed social cohesion. In other words, they tore communities apart.

0: They were against them. They only disagreed about what to do. Plato said, get rid of them. Aristotle said, it'll be so disruptive to get rid of them now that we have them that we should find the following solution. Don't get rid of them. Control them. Regulate them. And that's what modern socialist countries do. They have a government agency set the prices. And why is that? Well, that goes back to the basic reality of a market. Remember I said you want to give up as few potatoes as possible for your tomatoes. Every seller of whatever it is tries to drive up the price by holding back the quantity. I'll give you an example from America right now. The price of oil has come down because of a temporary agreement between the United States and Iran about opening the Strait of Hormuz. So the price of oil has come down. Has the price of gasoline come down? Not anywhere near as much. Why not? Because the gasoline companies, who are oil companies who've refined the oil to make it into gasoline, they want to make up the profit they didn't have when the price of oil was in trouble. So they're not in any rush. They know by holding back the gasoline, they can keep the price up. They know that in a culture that depends on the car, we're going to have to fill up our cars one way or the other. So they keep the price high. Every capitalist, every company in a market system tries to manipulate the market. The most famous way of doing it, we call that monopoly. That's when you're the only one who produces something. Then you can charge whatever you want. You got no competitors. Nobody is maneuvering to get your customer away. So you can go to town. The big corporations, Apple, Microsoft, Walmart, they developed monopolies. A particular position where they could, get ready, control the market. We've never had free markets. That's a utopian imaginary. And you know why we call things free market? Because we'd like to believe that there could be a market, hypothetically, which wasn't being manipulated by one or another of the participants. We've never had such a thing. It's purely a utopian dream, never realized, never realizable. In the socialist countries, you set prices because you want there to be a certain adjustment. You're not going to let, for example, suppose the milk producers, and by the way, in many countries, they do this, including parts of the United States, parts of Canada, and so on. Milk producers hold back milk. They either don't let their herds of cows get big enough, or they destroy the milk periodically, plow it under, pour it into the fields. Why? Because if you control the supply, you make it scarce, you can jack up the price. Because some people, here we go now, some people are so attached to milk that they will pay a higher and higher price. Other people will drop away. They used to buy the milk, but they can't afford it if it's $10 a gallon. They could afford it at $4 a gallon or maybe even $6, but not $10. But the sellers of milk want to sell it at 10. So they do. They jack up the price. And yeah, they don't sell as much milk, but the milk they sell fetches so high a price that they're going to profit. Less milk, higher price. They go for it. What happens? Rich people buy the milk. They can afford it. They don't care. And then they feed it to their cat, whom they adore. Meanwhile, across the street is a family with 10 children that can't afford to buy any milk for any of them because they don't have the money to pay $10 a gallon. The milk is produced. The milk goes to the market. The milk is sold and distributed. But to whom does the market distribute the milk? Answer, to the people with the money to buy. Markets are systems of distributing, and they favor those with the most money. We don't distribute the milk according to whether it's more important to feed children than to feed cats. We might, most of us, agree which is the more important use. The market doesn't care. The market goes to where the money is. Now you can understand rich people like markets because they are favored by the market. The market is not a neutral institution. It never was. The reason we have a religion of markets is because rich people prefer to be able to say, you should do this, not because it's good for me as a rich person, but it's because that's the way the market wants it to be, as if the market were neutral. It isn't. As if the market were some religion. It oughtn't to be. But in our culture, it has become a clever way to get people to accept the way things are when they know that's wrong. It's more profitable to play a market, to make a market, than to deal with the needs people have. And here's some proof. During World War II, economists went to President Franklin Roosevelt and said, we are now fighting World War II against the Germans and Italians in Europe and against the Japanese in the Far East. We are diverting our industrial capacity to producing guns and bullets and planes and ships and missiles and all the rest of the military. And all those resources we are taking away from producing consumer goods. We're saying to our people, we have to cut back on producing food, clothing, shelter, all the things you buy with your money, your wages, because we have to use those resources for military. So there's going to be a real cut in the supply of sugar and meat and gasoline and all these other things. And they said to the president, if you let the market work, those things are going to become very scarce. And the only people who can afford to maintain consumption will be the rich. And that will turn the mass of middle and low-income people against the rich people. And that division will undermine the solidarity we need to fight and win the war. So you can't let the market work. And so we abolish the market in the United States because of its problems. And we substitute ration. The government issued little booklets full of coupons. And if you wanted to buy a gallon of gas, you needed a coupon. If you wanted to buy a quart of milk, a coupon. A pound of sugar, a coupon. Any meat, a coupon. Money didn't do it. A merchant who sold you something for money, any of those listed items and many more, would be arrested and go to jail. He could only sell it for a ration ticket. And how did people get ration tickets? The government distributed them. And how did the government distribute them? According to people's needs. If you had a big family with little children, you got a lot of tickets for milk. And if you were an older couple with four cats, you didn't get any. Wow. And the merchant took the tickets, sold the goods, went to the government, and converted the tickets into the money they needed to do their business. The rationing at a time of need was a statement, a screaming statement, if you can hear it, that markets are a very questionable way to run a society. Good for the rich and not for almost everybody else. I hope this critical analysis of the markets helps you think clearly about the world we live in and the changes that need to be made. And in any case, I look forward to speaking with you again next week.
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0: our brothers for trying to fight for love. It's very odd that the Christians are the Goliaths in this situation.
1: There's never a desire for us to rock it up to a court that overturned Roe v. Wade. You know, on the other hand, though, we can't just turn our backs to the lives that are being wrecked and just ignore the discrimination that's happening.
2: Welcome to This Way Out, the international LGBTQ radio magazine. I'm Lucy Chappell. In the news this week, LGBTQ plus foster children in the U.S. won't be protected from unsupported families anymore. Trans-positive soccer star Megan Rapinoe cries foul after being ejected from a World Cup ad. A lesbian couple in Botswana is fighting for marriage equality. And Madison Square Garden is wired for risky guests. Then we get a look inside the hallowed halls of the U.S. Supreme Court, where a Lambda attorney actually has a hopeful message. There's a lot in store for you now that you've found This Way Out.
3: I'm Jill Bainline.
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3: With NewsWrap, a summary of some of the news in or affecting LGBTQ communities around the world for the week ending July 18, 2026.
4: LGBTQ plus children in foster care are losing potential federal protections thanks to the removal of a Biden-era rule published by the U.S. Health and Human Services Secretary Robert F. Kennedy Jr. Barely 2 years ago, funding was set aside for LGBTQ plus foster children to be placed in supportive homes, protected from conversion therapy and potentially hostile environments. It created a formal process for children to report mistreatment and self-advocate for better living conditions. Before the rule could take effect, U.S. District Judge Jeremy Kernoodle blocked it in March 2025. By June, the protective rule was set aside without any legal force. The July 14th rescission marks its final death blow.
3: Women's soccer star Megan Rapinoe is speaking out about being removed from a World Cup advertisement. Despite holding her own two World Cup championships, the lesbian Olympic gold medalist and Presidential Medal of Freedom recipient was identified as a risk by AI software. Rapinoe's stance as a transgender ally was the source of the alleged risk. In an op-ed for Marie Claire magazine, Rapinoe criticizes anti-trans legislation and its broader social impact. Instead advocating for inclusivity in sports, she warns about the troublesome discrimination against trans athletes, black and brown athletes, and young women athletes who don't fit a narrow standard of femininity. In her words, "If we really cared about safety and fairness in sports, we'd be breaking down barriers facing girls at every level, protecting them from sexual violence and harassment, and paying professional women athletes on the same scale as their male counterparts." Rapinoe claims that the brand planning to include her in a World Cup commercial implemented an AI software that flags potential talent for supposed risk. Her support of trans rights was determined to be too risky for the unnamed brand, and she was pulled from the shoot. Rapinoe is a strong opponent of Washington State's Initiative 638, which would require sex testing for all girls to participate in sports. The outspoken player writes, "Standing up for our trans siblings, welcoming them on the field, sends a powerful message to these politicians that we reject their hate and division and to keep their hands off our bodies."
4: A lesbian couple in Botswana is entering a legal battle to bring marriage equality to their country. Bonolo Selelo and Solofelo Kumile appeared in court on July 14th to argue that Botswana's Marriage Act is unconstitutional. The 2001 law does not explicitly state that marriage is between a man and a woman. However, it does use gendered language such as husband and wife. The two women were denied permission to register their marriage in 2025. Back in 2019, Botswana's High Court decriminalized same-sex relationships. Then, in April of this year, Botswana finally formally repealed the anti-sodomy penal code. However, this queer-positive trend has not stopped the opposition. The Evangelical Fellowship of Botswana, the House of Churches, and the Dingwetsi Association are all seeking to participate in the trial to prevent marriage equality. Plaintiff Bonolo Salelo tried to make sense of this when she told YTV Botswana earlier this year.
0: Because it's in our blood as Botswana to fight for love. We're seeing a lot of activity by Christians. But it's very odd that the Christians are the Goliath in this situation. Or now we're two people just saying, let us live our lives. Let us get married.
4: The main hearing is scheduled for October later this year. If the couple succeeds, Botswana would become the second African country to legalize same-sex marriage after South Africa in 2006.
3: Reform UK is waving the flag issue again, this time calling for pride flags to be banned from the Southampton City Council's headquarters. The right-wing party's recently elected councillor Philip Crook submitted a motion calling on the Labour-run council to limit the flags it displays to the Union flag, the flag of St. George, and the Southampton City flag. The proposal was met with harsh criticism and vehement protest. Green Party councillor Misty Burgess is the city's first trans-elected representative, and she led the way, saying, I think it's very important when dog whistles like this motion come along that they should not be granted any oxygen. The oxygen was definitely sucked out of the room by a public gallery filled with Trans Pride Southampton protesters gathered to object to the motion on the steps of the Civic Center. In a last-minute shift, Councillor Crook withdrew his flag restriction proposal on July 15th, though he promises to bring it back later, claiming that he was only making a strategic move to push ahead two other motions for his party instead. Reform UK was successful just weeks ago in banning Pride at all 47 libraries in Norfolk. The Reform-dominated administration at County Hall instructed staff that they may not exhibit any material or stage presentations or events which promote political messaging. They claimed that the directive was not intended to single out Pride, despite the timing of its rollout.
4: Madison Square Garden is suing Wired Magazine over their reporting on the venue's surveillance system. Madison Square Garden is taking legal retaliation against what it calls cherry-picked fragments of that data to manufacture a false narrative portraying MSG as targeting the LGBTQIA community for discriminatory purposes. One incident Wired recounts is the intensive tracking of a transgender woman. MSG's security team recorded her every movement through the venue, even compiled investigative dossiers about her. The reason? Simply because she is transgender. The security chief did not want her to be seen on camera during TV broadcasts for fear of an openly trans woman could, in his words, damage MSG's reputation. Billionaire James Dolan is the CEO of Madison Square Garden and also owns the New York Knicks, the Rangers, Radio City Music Hall, the Las Vegas Sphere, and other venues. Wired's Noah Schachtman calls Dolan's surveillance machine his deep state. Schachtman and investigative journalists Maddie Marner and Robert Silverman got inside Dolan's deep state through seven current and former employees, as well as combing through confidential internal reports and Signal Group chat messages. The MSG database was found and released by a hacker collective called Shiny Hunters. That database holds nearly 40,000 people, with many documented for their level of so-called risk. Almost 100 entries are marked as LGBTQIA, according to the Wired team. Wired released a statement about the Madison Square Garden lawsuit on social media that reads in part, "We stand by this reporting and plan to vigorously defend it against this baseless and ridiculous lawsuit. We look forward to continuing our coverage of MSG and on billionaire James Dolan's use of technology across his entertainment empire. It's one part of our wider mission and the critical job of journalists now more than ever, holding power to account."
3: That's News Wrap, global queer news with attitude for the week ending July 18th, 2026. 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
4: News Wrap was written by Jeb Bakke, produced by Lucia Chappelle and Brian DeShazer, and brought to you by you.
3: Thank you. 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For This Way Out, I'm Joe Bainline. Stay healthy.
4: And I'm Chris Wilson. Stay safe.
2: Becky Pepper Jackson was 11 years old when the state of West Virginia said she could no longer play on the girls' track team. Becky sued. The young trans student athlete lost her case in the U.S. Supreme Court on June 30th, but is the game over? This Way Out's Jeb Bakke spoke with one of the Lambda legal attorneys involved with the case.
5: As a non-binary and transgender rights project director for Lambda Legal, Sasha Bookert helped fashion Becky Pepper Jackson's Title IX and equal protection arguments for the U.S. Supreme Court. I asked her about the case for Becky, or BPJ, and how the litigation emerged from recent legislation.
1: If anybody has spent 5 minutes in America, you'll know how important sports are to parents across the country and how big of a deal it is. The far right played into that, and so they really started to push these, you know, model bills out across the country. This is around, you know, 2020, and it gained some traction and just picked up in a fervor. And, you know, along with that came, you know, bills that would also, you know, ban people from, trans people from using restrooms. It would ban healthcare was the next, you know, tranche of attacks. But anyway, we ended up with about 26 states, you know, I think 27 now, who have passed some kind of law prohibiting kids from participating in sports. Trans kids, you know, sometimes they prohibit trans girls and trans boys both, but most of the time they target just trans girls and not trans boys, because they know that that is just something that, you know, this protective instinct will kick in, and they can bank on, you know, parents being insecure and concerned. And so these laws were passed, and it's just heartbreaking to see, because, you know, first of all, it's obviously not been a problem that needs resolving, given that there were high school athletic associations across the country, you know, implementing, you know, inclusive policies in places like California, Washington, you know, have had, you know, inclusive policies since 2008. And, you know, these, you know, drastic claims that this is going to, you know, upend women's sports, and in the same breath, you know, the governors in these states, like West Virginia, when they passed their law, could not name a single trans athlete in their state. I don't know what the term is. It's trans baiting. You know, it's this idea that you can just throw out these, you know, accusations and invoke fears. And in my opinion, I won't dwell on this long, but it really is about, you know, distracting people from, you know, the real issues in their lives, you know, like healthcare and affordability and the things they're trying to do to, you know, inflict this, you know, worldview on the country that is just really disgusting and horrible and, you know, caves to, you know, corporate America in every way. But setting that aside, yeah, these bans just inflicted this enormous amount of harm. We're inflicting and are inflicting this enormous amount of harm, because what happens when you tell trans kids that they can't participate in sports, it means that they're not going to participate at all.
6: I would really appreciate it if you could set the stage of what this most recent Supreme Court trial was about and what brought it into Lambda Legal.
1: You know, if anybody has spent 5 minutes in America, you'll know how important sports are to parents across the country and how big of a deal it is. The far right played into that, and so they really started to push these, you know, model bills out across the country. This is around, you know, 2020, and it gained some traction and just picked up in a fervor. And, you know, along with that came, you know, bills that would also, you know, ban people from, trans people from using restrooms. It would ban healthcare was the next, you know, tranche of attacks. But anyway, we ended up with about 26 states, you know, I think 27 now, who have passed some kind of law prohibiting kids from participating in sports. First of all, it's not been a problem that obviously not been a problem that needs resolving, given that there were high school athletic associations across the country, you know, implementing, you know, inclusive policies in places like California, Washington, you know, have had, you know, inclusive policies since 2008. And, you know, these, you know, drastic claims that this is going to, you know, upend women's sports and in the same breath, the governors in these states, like West Virginia, when they passed their law, could not name a single trans athlete in their state. I don't know what the term is. It's trans baiting. You know, it's this idea that you can just throw out these, you know, accusations and invoke fears. And in my opinion, I won't dwell on this long, but it really is about, you know, distracting people from, you know, the real issues in their lives, you know, like healthcare and affordability and the things they're trying to do to, you know, inflict this, you know, worldview on the country that is just really disgusting and horrible and, you know, caves to, you know, corporate America in every way. Setting that aside, yeah, these bans just inflicted this enormous amount of harm. We're inflicting and are inflicting this enormous amount of harm, because what happens when you tell trans kids that they can't participate in sports, it means that they're not going to participate at all. A lot of the LGBTQ legal organizations, you know, brought lawsuits challenging these bans. And this is, we recognize, you know, this what the Supreme Court composition is these days. You know, there's never a desire for us to rocket up to a court that overturned Roe v. Wade. You know, we get how dangerous this court really is. You know, on the other hand, though, we can't just, you know, turn our backs to, you know, the lives that are being wrecked, you know, across the board, whether it's in healthcare or sports, and just ignore the discrimination that's happening. So we were able to secure, you know, a really powerful nationwide injunction on behalf of a trans girl named Becky Pepper Jackson, which is one of the primary litigants in the Supreme Court case, who's this just, you know, glorious kid who's just, you know, I think she was 12 or 13 or something, you know, when she first started to play and just, you know, finishing last in her group and was just having a ball participating and just really just love of cross country. And so we stepped in because the ban was passed and they told her that she couldn't play. So we filed a lawsuit and we won a really powerful injunction allowing her to keep playing for, I think it was a year, maybe a year and a half. And then the district court reversed its opinion for some reason and issued a summary judgment ruling, which is, you know, like kind of a stronger ruling than just a preliminary injunction, and kind of reversed it. And we thought, oh, geez, you know, that's really bad. So we appealed the case to the Fourth Circuit Court of Appeals, who agreed with us and allowed her to go participate. And then West Virginia appealed that decision, and then it went to the Supreme Court. We had argument earlier this year, and they issued a decision, you know, a few weeks ago, and it could have gone in a lot of different ways, you know, so it wasn't the worst case scenario, but they ended up ruling on behalf of West Virginia, saying that it might be discrimination against Becky, but we just can't get into specific examples like this and deal with individuals. We just know that it's as a rule, as it applies generally to trans girls across the board, that's fine. Becky might actually be an exception, but we're not going to bother with actually looking at the scientific evidence. We're just going to make this broad sweeping assessment, which is really disappointing. Obviously, that has an impact on her ability to participate going forward, but it just creates this really bad precedent, in my opinion.
6: I'd love to dissect that a little bit. And I know you stated this also for The Guardian, right? This does not mean that a ban of trans athletes is mandated. It's allowing states to uphold their own individual mandates.
1: Not that they weren't asking for that, though. The defendants were very clear that they wanted the sweeping ruling that would apply across the board to everyone. So it's certainly scary.
6: That's interesting. So was it your opinion that they had kind of changed their tune midway through to try and just obtain at least the upholding of this singular ban?
1: Yeah, less so with the government than with the states. You know, the states really seem to be, you know, red in tooth and claw. You know, I don't want to give any credit to the government, to be honest, but it certainly was, you know, clear that they were looking for, you know, as much, you know, as broad relief as they could get. I mean, it's hard to say that we were pleased in any way by the decision, because we're not. But they really did cabinet to sports. And they could have said, oh, this applies to Title IX across the board, which would create havoc on any other number of contexts within Title IX, including employment and harassment and other contexts.
6: I guess there's some sigh of relief in that it got just quarantined into sports. Something that you've stated previously is that this sets up a state-by-state, a school-by-school fight. From my understanding, a lot of these institutions have been able to cite various other circuit court cases regarding Title IX. Schools could defend themselves by saying, no, there are these other precedents. We are required by federal policy to uphold these rights. Is this case going to change the ability for schools to make those claims?
1: I don't think, no. I think that they should be able to defend their policies. First of all, this is a different context because this is likely cisgender students bringing cases challenging inclusive policies rather than transgender students challenging bans. The holding here is clear that it's not a violation of equal protection to deny a trans student from being banned, but that doesn't mean that it will allow a cisgender student to require that a transgender student be banned in a state where there's an inclusive policy. So no, I don't think so.
6: Does this change the fight then for schools, generally speaking, to have those inclusive policies?
1: Yeah, I mean, they're certainly going to be, litigated. You know, this is something that we're going to see cited, and we've already seen a rash of, these cases in the past. But I don't think so. I think that the schools, will continue. And again, it places them in, a difficult situation because if they, cave and they feel like, oh, we've got to, comply with this pressure, they're going to face litigation within the state, which, given the non-discrimination protections against trans students. So no, I don't think so.
6: Yeah, some optimism, perhaps, that this really won't have as far sweeping impacts on folks as maybe we're led to believe.
1: I think so. Yeah, I really do. I am cautiously optimistic, but I think that there is enough, good law, especially given the conflicts of law here and the way that the Supreme Court issued this ruling to allow schools to continue to provide those, inclusive policies in sports.
6: So I'm curious if you could take us a little bit into the courtroom. Are they genuinely of the belief that this is a threat? What's your sense of kind of what they're really getting at here?
1: I will say that I was present during the oral argument in BPJ, but I just heard the oral argument in the Scrimeti decision, and the tenor and the way in which the justices talked about these issues was strikingly different, in that they were much softer and much more human, during the BPJ argument, shockingly, given the way in which this has been framed. I think this is, and this kind of goes back to the defendants too, I think that there has been this, ongoing effort to demonize transgender people across the board, over the last few years. And I think maybe maybe I'm totally wrong, but it feels like it might have peaked, in last year or the year before. And I feel like there's been a little bit of a shift in the way that, folks are described. I wasn't pleased with the way that the decision was written. It was written by Justice Kavanaugh, and he never makes an attempt to refer to Becky or Lindsay as transgender girls, even. He doesn't refer to them as boys, but it's this language, this doublespeak. But Justice Gorsuch was very supportive in the concurrence, which was helpful, and the other justices were great, and I think, but it was toned down comparatively. So I think that there is this thing happening, and this is something that I don't think is shocking to anyone, where the country just hadn't really known transgender people. We knew of transgender people. We knew a couple, high profile people. And as these issues have really, risen in visibility, there's an inevitable backlash. And I think people are also starting to get wise, about what's really happening in the world. And a little suspicious, in my opinion. Maybe it's probably more just the humanization and softening and seeing, trans people as people. But I do think there is also some, chagrin about, you know, buyer's remorse or whatever, and buying into, you know, all of this hate and anger. And then there's a lot of unseen work, I do think, especially with the courts and even with the Supreme Court, that trans people are everywhere. You know, whereas, you know, they're not unique. And I think that there are, you know, I don't know anybody's personal story that on the court or what their family's structures look like, but, you know, I can imagine that there are people that, you know, have trans people in their lives that feel like it's important to at least have a conversation, you know. And so I do think I was struck, you know, I mean, the decision still absolutely sucks. Don't get me wrong. I'm not trying to soft pedal it, but I do think there's been a little bit of a shift there.
6: But the proportionality of all people in the world, right? We're talking about a very small number of transgender individuals that are just trying to play sports. Is there a feeling in light of this case of recognition, the perception versus the lived experience, how much of a discrepancy there is?
1: Yeah, I don't know. I mean, I feel like it's been blown up so much that, you know, they're, you know, just it's trans people make up roughly between, you know, 0.3 and 0.7% of the population, period. And how many of those are playing sports? Probably maybe a handful of them. And how many are trans girls that are playing sports? You know, it's just ridiculous, you know, when you look at the actual numbers. And so it's endlessly frustrating to me, you know, because of the way that's been framed as this, like, epic threat that we face as a country, but that people don't see through that. But for whatever reason, it just hasn't broken through to be completely transparent. I would love for people to see that, but I hope people see that, but I don't. I think it's more just a softening and recognizing the humanity of folks. But we'll keep pushing. I'll keep reiterating it over and over again.
6: Absolutely. By the way, has the Lambda team been able to talk with Becky and her family since this? How's she doing? How is she taking all of this now?
1: She's such a champ. You know, her family is so wonderful. Then she's just, of course, it's really disappointing. You know, she is a fighter and she never, ever was unambiguous about this being not just about herself. This was about other trans girls like her that she was fighting for, you know. So it is, it's very, very difficult, but she's proud of what she's done, and she'll continue to, she's a winner. She's absolutely amazing human being, and she'll continue to strive and thrive. And, you know, I have no doubt that this isn't the last we'll hear about Becky Pepper Jackson. She's just an absolutely wonderful person.
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2: 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News Wrap was written and produced by Jeb Bakke and Brian DeShazer, edited by Lucia Chappelle, and read by Chris Wilson and Joe Bayline. Against Me performed some of the music you heard, and Kim Wilson composed and performed our theme music. 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
1: Hello and welcome to the Hudson Mohawk Magazine, broadcasting from the Sanctuary for Independent Media on the unceded homelands of the Mohican people in Troy, New York. I'm Ben O'Green.
2: And I'm Mark Dunley. Today on Hudson Mohawk Magazine, we start off with talking with an ER nurse about the opposition to downsizing Columbia Memorial Hospital in Hudson. Then we hear about comments that the Albany Common Council and Ranked Choice voted, data centers, and flock cameras. Later on, Rosemary Armeo talks with Lizzie Jean Thornton about the place of political cartoons in the current day. After that, with the Trump administration scaling back its enforcement of the Americans with Disability Act, Cena talks with Blaze Bryant about how the media covers disability issues. Finally, with the Trump administration ramping up its rhetoric against Cuba, we air a previous discussion with Mabel Leon. But first, hear a headline.
1: Security guards at several Capital Region hospitals, Albany Memorial Hospital, Samaritan Hospital, and St. Peter's Hospital, would be given peace officer authority, including the ability to take someone into custody under legislation that is awaiting a decision by Governor Hochul. The legislation comes as hospitals are reporting more frequent and challenging public safety issues, including assaults on staff members.
2: Schenectady Council Member Carmel Patrick, who was first elected in 2019, has returned to the council after a seven-month leave of absence after having a stroke in December.
1: Bethlehem Town Police Chief Gina Kakoya, a Democrat, announced that she is running for Albany Sheriff in 2027 to replace retiring Sheriff Craig Apple.
2: Residents of the Hamilton Hill neighborhood of Schenectady will get a new Save a Lot grocery store and 171 units of new housing as part of a $115 million project backed by funding from the state, county, and Metroplex.
1: New York is providing $1.2 million to the Mohawk Hudson Humane Society for a behavioral rehabilitation and outreach center to provide animal care, education, and emergency support.
2: Several Gilliland residents spoke at a recent town board meeting in support of the town adopting its own moratorium on data centers, even after the governor recently issued an executive order for a one-year moratorium. The board has scheduled a public hearing for September 15. And that's it for headlines.
1: In our first segment, Mark talks to emergency room nurse Sarah Dragalua about the proposed downsizing of the hospital in Hudson.
2: Talking to Sarah Dragalua, who's an emergency room nurse at Columbia Memorial Hospital, and I guess Albany Med Health System, who I guess owns Columbia Memorial Hospital at this point, is talking about downsizing it from 65 beds to 25 beds and going from a main hospital to critical access hospital. And that's not exactly sitting well with a number of the staff at the hospital as well as community residents. So Sarah, what is the public's response, the nurses' response to this downsizing of Columbia Memorial Hospital? What does it actually mean?
3: Hi, so I am an ER nurse at Columbia Memorial Hospital. And I can't speak for everyone, but I know at least for myself that I've definitely seen the vast majority of CMH employees are opposed the downsizing. We oppose the downsizing, definitely as majority as a whole opposes it. So we have about 1,300 employees who work at CMH, and I would say the vast majority are not in favor. So what happens is if we downsize to a critical access hospital, we become 25 medical beds for admitted inpatients, and then they can have some observation beds, but that's kind of limited about who qualifies for observation. And then as a whole, the average hospital stay has to be less than 96 hours. So basically, we're going from an average of 66 medical beds to basically 25 medical beds. So you're losing over half your beds. And we are the only hospital in both Columbia and Greene County, which has a population of 110,000 people.
2: Now, I guess Albany Med Health System is arguing that the Columbia Memorial Hospital has been losing a lot of money, and by changing the classification, this will help with federal reimbursement rates. Is this a solution that they should be exploring?
3: So I would just say that in the past 10 years since Albany Med has taken over, CMH has definitely had their services either reduced or even eliminated. We lost maternity. Infectious disease is no longer there. You know, for months, we didn't have inpatient urology, MRI, vascular interventional radiology, you know, even inpatient dialysis. All of those services are very limited. You know, as an ER nurse, we have sent patients out to AMC just for dialysis, just for an MRI, because we don't have them available at CMH sometimes. You know, they're not staffing properly. We've sent them out for interventional radiology. We've sent them out for vascular. So when you don't have services because you're either don't have the staff for them or you're not providing the services, you're going to lose money because you're not investing in your services. So our challenge is, you know, they're like, oh, CMH is losing money. They're correct. They are 100% correct because they're not investing in CMH. They're not investing in the services. So our call is if they would invest in the services, you know, we have a really good chance of actually becoming a profitable hospital again. There's also an option of a Medicare dependent hospital, which is another federal designation. It allows up to 100 beds and 60% of your patients have to be on Medicare. I would say that's definitely a very real possibility because we service 6 different nursing homes and assisted living facilities. I don't obviously have the data. That's not public knowledge. But I would definitely love to see the data if CMH would be willing to share it, because you have, you know, you have a huge population. Both Greene and Columbia County have over 25% are over the age of 65, you know, so we have that as an option. And then once again, just investing, you know, MRIs make a lot of money, pain management makes a lot of money, interventional radiology makes a lot of money. Why are those not services that are offered 7 days a week, 12 hours a day? They're not. Sometimes they're not even offered at all. So if you want to make money, you have to invest money. So I would challenge AMC. They have the money. I mean, they pay their executives very well. Our CEO, even though we're in the financial deficit and facing, closure or facing having to downsize, she makes over $575,000 in 2024. And that's not even like 2025, 2026. She might make more since then. So respectfully, if you have that kind of money to pay your CEOs, even though the hospital is in the financial deficit, invest it. Invest it in your patients, invest in your community, invest it in your workers. I mean, invest in your healthcare access. I mean, Albany is a significant, I think it's what, 39 miles from CMH? You know, it's a 40-some minute drive. It is not right down the road, you know, and I 100% have faith that Albany Med executives and CMH executives, if they wanted to, they could find a way to save our community hospital. They might not get a pay raise. They might not be able to make as much money as they're making. But the point of a nonprofit that doesn't pay taxes, it's supposed to be for the patients. It's supposed to be for the people, the community, not to pay your executives almost $1 million or $500,000.
2: Now, I know that Albany Med up in Albany, the nurses did unionize with the New York State Nurses Association. Are there unions that are able to help out with Columbia Memorial Hospital? What's the union situation?
3: So we are represented by 1199. It's not all of CMH. It's about 750 people. Obviously, the 1199 union has opposed the downsizing of CMH. Because it means that many of their members are not going to. So CMH is trying to say that everyone will have a job, but it doesn't really make sense because most critical access hospitals only have about 400. So if you have 1,300 people, you do the math, you know. And already Dorothy Urschel, the CEO of CMH, has already said that that they will not. Like she's clarified that per diems are not guaranteed a position, you know, which we have about 300 to 400 per diems. And already what's happening is people are kind of jumping the ship because they know that, you know, we're going to be downsizing. That's the plan. That's what CMH is pushing for. Their people are leaving and they're not filling the positions. Like the ICU, which is going to be downsized from 6 beds to 2 beds, they had 3 nurses leave and they've only posted positions for 2. So even though we still have a fully functional, you know, six bed ICU, they're not filling the positions. And honestly, anyone with a brain, why would you come to a hospital that is going to be downsized, you know, especially at the pay rate that they offer? It just doesn't make sense. So obviously the union does oppose it, you know, because it means that their members are going to basically lose their jobs if they are offered a job, which, I mean, I think under contract, they have to be offered a job. There's no guarantee of where it's going to be offered, you know, if it's going to be the same specialty, is it going to be in Albany, Saratoga, you know, Glens Falls, like, is it going to be the same shift, you know, and a lot of people stay at CMH because of, you know, it's close, they like their jobs, they like their coworkers. Well, if that doesn't happen anymore, you know, they're going to not accept the job offers. And then, you know, CMH doesn't have to, you know, technically they offered them a job. So, you know, obviously the union does oppose it, but ultimately the real outcry, it's not the union, it's the community, it's the employees, it's the fact that, you know, as a nurse, I took an oath that I would do everything I could to advocate for my patients. And if I see my patients not being, you know, having healthcare access, that they're going to have to, you know, stay in the ED, or they're going to have to, be stuck there because we can't get transportation or there's no beds upstairs, or I have to see them get shipped off to AMC and then be stuck in the ED there because AMC doesn't have beds. You know, that's why I'm speaking up. You know, I can find a new job.
2: So we only have about a minute left. So yes. What happens from here? You know, who makes the decision and what can people do in the last minute?
3: So it is the Department of Health who ultimately makes the decision, New York State Department of Health. They are reviewing, you know, CMH's request, which kind of is Albany's request. and they are the ones who decide. So if enough people speak up and are like, this is wrong for our community, this is not safe, this is a healthcare access problem, you know, they could in theory deny it. You know, they could basically say, like, okay, you need to find a better plan. So that's what we're pushing for.
2: Thank you very much. We've been talking to Sarah Dragula, ER nurse down at Columbia Memorial Hospital. And do you have a website, a Facebook page?
3: Yep, it's Save CMH Coalition. It's a Facebook group online that you can follow. It's a page. And then it's also on Instagram and TikTok, Save CMH Coalition.
2: And this has been Mark Dunley for the Hudson Mohawk Magazine. Now, one of the complaints about big hospital systems buying up other hospitals is this whole problem of downsizing. And Albany Med is also now looking at possibly taking over Ellis Hospital in Schenectady. And we certainly hope to get more representatives of the CMH here at Hudson Mohawk to talk about this issue.
1: We next air some of the public comments made at the July 20th meeting of the Albany Common Council.
2: On Monday, July 20th, the public comment period of the Albany Common Council once again drew a number of comments.

Thank you so much. Linda O, Jackson Jeanette. Thank you very much.

Hi, I'm Samus. I'm a producer and rapper and doctor in the field of science and technology studies. 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
0: 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No. That's such a tricky question. Where are we from?
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1: We're from Maryland, but we're based in Brooklyn. So it's like always.
0: But we're really from outer space, you know? So. Doom, doom, doom, doom. Ready? 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

loving was Joe's. She was as tender as a rose. I guess that Joe was pretty sick. His feelings went from cold to hot. Her love to him was just a kick. His ego needed her a lot.

'Cause all of her loving was jokes. She was as tender as a rose. She came back walking all alone. She wasn't gone for very long. She came back with a heart of stone. 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